0: Welcome to The Spark. I'm your host, Aisha Tabb. Coming up on today's program, we're exploring the changing seasons and the stories that can be uncovered when we take a closer look at the world around us. Erica Jo will join us to talk about why autumn is such an important time for gardeners and growers. We'll get practical advice for fall planting, preparing your soil, maintaining your garden, and protecting plants as temperatures begin to drop. We'll also look at ways to extend the growing season and how the work you do this fall can help create a healthier garden next spring. Plus, we're turning to art, dance, and history with Dirty Laundry, The Hidden History, an exhibition at Messiah University, exploring Chinese immigration history through creative research and multimedia design.
1: Live from NPR News in Washington, I'm Ryland Barton. Tennessee Republican Governor Bill Lee has put executions in the state on hold and called for a third-party review to determine what caused the failed execution of Krista Pike last night. Pike's attorneys say she's in critical condition after receiving two lethal injections. They're calling for the governor to commute her death sentence after what they describe as cruel and unusual punishment. Pike was sentenced to death for a murder she committed at age 18. She would have been the first woman executed in Tennessee in more than 200 years. Catherine Sweeney with member station WPLN was a media witness to the execution.
2: Usually that takes 10, 15 minutes. It took 45 because they had such a hard time getting needles into her. So eventually the curtains did open and she was really lively and talking and singing for a long time. She should have started to look sedated, but didn't. They closed the curtain, and usually that's when the doctor comes out and calls time of death, but he didn't. So they tried again. They opened the curtains. They did it all again, and that didn't go really any better.
1: Catherine Sweeney from WPLN reporting. The Trump administration is fighting a judge's order to build housing for homeless veterans in L.A. NPR's Quill Lawrence reports.
3: L.A. has the most homeless vets in the country, but it also has a built-in solution, a 388-acre VA campus. A judge ordered housing to be built there, but VA appealed and lost at the Ninth Circuit Court. Now the Trump administration has won a delay while it considers appealing to the Supreme Court. The delay means no decision until after midterm elections.
4: There's no reason for any delay of litigation that has gone on for far too many years.
3: Mark Rosenbaum represents the plaintiffs.
4: The net result is that some 3,000 veterans, including combat veterans, are going to live and die on the meanest streets of this community.
3: The VA declined to comment on pending litigation. In May 2025, President Trump ordered a 6,000-bed facility to be built in L.A., but there's no sign of action on his executive order. Quill Lawrence, NPR News.
1: Mortgage rates are at their highest level in almost 3 years. The average 30-year fixed-rate mortgage is now almost 7.3%. NPR's Stephen Bisaha reports.
5: Mortgage interest rates often go up with the yield on the 10-year Treasury note, and that yield has been floating around a more than two-decade high. Mortgage rates are up a quarter of a percent from last week. John Diamond is an economist at Rice University, and he says the high cost of borrowing is having a bad lock-in effect on the economy.
6: People are staying put. That's going to slow down consumption growth, but hopefully that will eventually lead to lower inflation.
5: The Federal Reserve will consider raising interest rates again later this month to fight inflation. Stephen Bisaha, NPR News.
1: Major U.S. stock indexes rose today, but just slightly. This is NPR News. States and cities are suing the Trump administration for repealing rules that limit planet-warming greenhouse gas emissions from power plants. They argue that gutting the protections will set the nation back decades and worsen the climate crisis. The EPA has said the repeal would save the industry more than $300 billion in costs. Tensions between Eritrea and Ethiopia have skyrocketed since the recent eruption of conflict in Ethiopia's northern Tigray region. Emmett Livingstone reports Eritrea has severed diplomatic relations with its larger neighbor.
7: Fighting has raged in northern Ethiopia since the Tigray People's Liberation Front, or TPLF, returned to war against the government last week. Ethiopia blames Eritrea, as well as other countries, for backing the armed group, which fought a devastating civil war with the Ethiopian government between 2020 and 2022. Ethiopia has closed its embassy in Eritrea and expelled 10 Eritrean diplomats over what it called, quote, direct and indirect acts of hostility. Eritrea quickly hit back, severing all diplomatic relations with Ethiopia the same day. The conflict in Tigray is reverberating across a fragile region. There are fears it could spiral even further. For NPR News, I'm Emmett Livingstone.
1: Scientists warn that thawing permafrost in the Arctic is releasing large amounts of methane and carbon dioxide, adding to global warming. The Arctic is warming four times faster than the rest of the world. This process releases greenhouse gases from decomposing plants and animals that were once trapped in the permafrost. This is NPR News from Washington.
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0: Welcome to The Spark. I'm your host, Asia Tapp. Grab your gardening gloves because we're talking autumn in the garden today. And yes, I said autumn because apparently there's a certain word that Erica Jo would like us to retire from the garden vocabulary. What is that, Erica?
10: Fall.
0: And why is that?
10: Because that's when you do, well, that's what you do when you trip and hurt your knee. Autumn is a season to be enjoyed. It's romantic. It's beautiful. It's a whole different word.
0: It is beautiful. Well, as we head into October, it can be tempting to look outside, see the leaves starting to change, and think, well, that's it. Gardening season is over, but not quite so fast. There is actually a lot happening in the garden right now. October can be a great time to plant, divide perennials, prepare the soil, plant bulbs, literally everything, and maybe most importantly, figure out what you actually need to clean up and what you should just leave alone, because sometimes the best thing you can do for your garden is absolutely nothing. Erica Jo is back to help us figure that all out and hopefully keep us from committing any unnecessary garden crimes along the way.
10: Ooh, great intro, girl.
0: Oh, thank you.
10: Fantastic.
0: I was like, I can be more playful because Erica Jo is coming today.
10: Yep.
0: So before we get into autumn gardening, I want to do something different because every time you come here to the Spark, Erica, you're always spoiling me. So what did you bring me today?
10: Today I brought you raspberry Earl Grey tea.
0: Oh, that sounds so good.
10: It's so good.
0: So is that like a concoction from your garden?
10: It's not. It's a concoction I crafted, but not from my garden.
0: So every time I think it's something from your garden, but this is great. So tell me what I'm going to taste when I take my first sip.
10: Well, Earl Grey tea is black tea with bergamot, which is a type of a citrus. And then I did freeze-dried raspberries when I steeped it also. So there should be a double layer of fruit.
0: Yes.
10: That kind of comes in on you. And then that black tea slides under. And then there's a little bit of local honey in it.
0: I love that. I don't really taste the honey, but I taste the raspberry and the citrus for sure. Yep. It's really good. Thank you.
10: Yeah, I had to keep testing out the raspberries to see where was the spot where it like played with the bergamot without overpowering.
0: It's up front. Yeah. It's up front. Then good. The citrus comes in. Okay. Awesome. So now we're...
10: Now that you can be warm.
0: Yes, now that we can be warm. You know I usually complain about that every winter and fall. So it's actually
10: when?
0: A good thing.
10: Autumn, you mean?
0: Autumn. Lord, I did it again. Here we go. Okay, so now we're getting into October. What's actually happening right now in the garden?
10: Well, it's starting to kick itself down a little bit. You know, it's noticing that the nights are coming a little bit quicker, that the temperatures are a little bit less. You know, the insect populations are... You know, like our butterflies and things, we're seeing fewer of those. So it's kind of starting to slow itself down.
0: Well, you know, it's like beginning of October, but it feels still pretty warm outside.
10: Yeah, absolutely. And people, I mean, I was at a nursery yesterday and they're already stopping all their nursery sales to get to Christmas. Like, it's still a great time to plant. Why are we rushing to put our Christmas decorations up? I don't get that.
0: Did you talk to them at the nursery about that?
10: Well, I did. I talk all over the place. Now, whether it does anything, I doubt. But The person was also disappointed.
11: Well, that makes sense.
10: Already closing it down, you know.
11: It was probably above them to make that decision to bring in Christmas items as well.
10: Yeah.
11: So a lot of people, they'll know that autumn is here and they think, okay, it's time to wind down. There's not much I can do because the weather is going to transform pretty soon because we're in that in-between weather. It's time to put everything away. Is October actually one of those times when gardeners should still be busy?
10: Oh, absolutely. I mean, we've got right now, we've got the weeds again that are starting to sprout, which would be our spring weeds like bittercress and some other clovers and things like that, that if you let them go to seed now at this point, those are next spring's weeds. So still weeding, some deadheading on your annuals, although I saw it's going to be 40 degrees at night soon, like in 5 days. So you got to have to worry about what house plants. If you got your house plants outside, they're not going to dig that. You know what you've got to get in there. You know what to, like you said in your intro, like what to prune back and what not to prune back, like what you can start doing. That 40 degrees might start kicking the hostas, you know, so you could slowly start taking some things down. But then your cone flowers, you want to leave up all winter because the goldfinches come and pluck the seeds.
11: Sounds like you can never get too comfortable with thinking that you know your garden. Because every season that you come, I don't even know if you realize, there's like a new focus that gardeners should be paying attention to.
10: And that's part of the, I think the part of the charm of becoming a gardener is you become the season. Like you know what you're looking forward to, and there's always surprises. And it's a rhythm that you get into that's not looking at your phone all day or, you know, getting home and doing 3 hours of scrolling, doom scrolling, like you go out in your garden.
11: Well, that's actually really interesting. Well, that's cool because when I go home, which I was home back in Virginia with my family over the weekend, my mom has her plants that I tell you about every time you're here.
10: Yep.
11: And I walked outside and she's having full conversations and she names them.
10: Yep,
11: and she's
10: perfect.
11: Like, this one is a boy because he doesn't listen. So I'm just like, I can't believe that she has got to know this little container garden that she's created.
10: Mm-hmm. That's fantastic.
11: So before we go any further, we have to obviously talk about how I've been instructed to say autumn, and hopefully I don't say fall. I've been practicing this for the past couple of days to make sure that I didn't disappoint you by saying fall.
10: No, disappointing.
11: Thank you. But what do you love most about gardening in the autumn time?
10: I like that it's cooler now. And there's some sort of satisfaction for a job well done, how the garden went, you know, throughout the summer, and starting to notice what I would change or what I want to move. And it a whole different type of like quiet excitement comes with autumn because it's in that bigger change.
11: See, I would have thought you said spring going into summer, because when we talk, that's when you seem more excited about what's to come.
10: That's spring fever. I mean, gardeners get the spring fever, and it does. It just rushes you in, you know. But with autumn, you get to kind of stroll in. You get to notice things a little bit slower. There's not as many tasks to do. You know, there might even be maybe a titch of grief, you know, because another season, another garden season is starting to wind down, where it's like, oh, you know, I'm going to miss my whatever, my daylilies or picking fresh tomatoes. And so everything becomes more precious.
11: Is there a season that gardeners tend to overlook?
10: That's a good question. It probably depends on the level of garden that you are. I have things that bloom in the winter because I have to have. And maybe other people just can't wait to get to their front door, but, you know, then they have a magnificent garden all summer long. So I think that would be the greenness of their thumbs.
11: I thought you were going to say winter for other gardeners, because talking to you, I learned there are still things that you need to be doing in the winter.
10: Absolutely. And if you're bringing your house plants in, then that becomes your garden.
11: Exactly. I was expecting you to say that. I wasn't expecting you to say, oh, it depends on the gardener.
10: Yep.
11: Okay, so let's talk about planting, because that's something that we talk about all the time. What can we put in the ground in October outside?
10: Well, if you can still find perennials to buy, you know, it's a great time for, it's really just a great time to plant overall, trees especially. And be careful that the things aren't super root bound, because you might be buying something that's like, yay, it's 50% off, but it's been at the garden center since March. And it's so root bound that it'll never expand and grow into its full self, because the roots have just been circling in a pot and tangling. So
11: So how can you tell? Do you go into the garden center and pick up the plant and look at the and inspect the roots?
10: I mean, you
11: roots?
10: Can. Like, if you can't get it out of the pot, you know. And, you know, you probably should ask a salesperson right. to help you with that. It might be rude. And I don't know. I would. And, you know, if the plant looks too big for the pot, then it's probably super root bound.
11: I don't think I speak for everyone else. But for me, I'm just like, if I want to do that, I'll just go in with you and let you handle it and you take the fall because you obviously don't care.
10: And, you know, and in the cooler temperatures and we're getting more rain and all that. And then they go into their dormant state. And by the time spring comes and they get the cooler temperatures and rain again, by the time summer comes next year, they're all situated. So it's a great time to plant as long as you can still find quality plants.
11: Man, gardening comes with a lot of thinking.
10: It really does.
11: A lot of thinking and getting to know those plants. So are there certain trees? Because you said trees is a good thing to plant in the autumn time. So are there certain trees or shrubs that actually that you prefer to be planted in the autumn time? Because there's different trees.
10: Yeah, for sure. I would stick more with the things that are deciduous, which means they lose their leaves. The things that are evergreen right now, if you're planting them, evergreen magnolias, azaleas, rhododendrons, cherry laurels can be sketchy. They're not going to root in and the ground's going to freeze and they're not going to be able to drink up enough water to make up for the loss of water through their leaves in the windy days, the windy winter days. So there's a product called Wilt Proof that you can spray on them that puts a little coat on them so they can't dry out so fast.
11: Where do we find that?
10: Oh, all the garden centers, all the hardware stores. Everybody's got it.
11: We got to know. Can't just put that out there and we not know. So what does planting something now give the plant that it doesn't necessarily get until spring?
10: It gets to go to sleep and work on its root system instead of expecting to grow on top and get flowers and perform.
11: I wasn't expecting you to say that either. It's like you're putting
10: the... you're never expecting. Like, you're like, what?
11: Well, I can't. I know not to expect anything crazy with you because I'm just like, I don't know what she's going to say. And I love that about you. I'm always looking forward good. Once a month for you to come. But awesome. I just, every time I think I got you figured out, you take me somewhere else. Okay, so we're talking with Erica Jo about autumn gardening, and apparently there's a lot more going on outside than just waiting for the leaves to change. After the break, we're going to continue our conversation with horticulturalist Erica Jo about the stuff gardeners really should be thinking about this time of the year, whether that's soil, watering, protecting plants, extending the growing season, and figuring out what actually needs to be cleaned up before winter. And of course, we'll get Erica Jo's advice on what we absolutely should not be doing. That's coming up after a short break.
12: Good evening and thanks for listening to WITF, the weather forecast from ABC 27. Partly cloudy tonight, low 63. Clouds and sun tomorrow, maybe a stray late day shower, high 83. Mostly sunny and cooler by Saturday, high 68.
11: Welcome back to The Spark. I'm your host, Aisha Tab. We're spending some time in the garden with Erica Jo Schaefer and talking about autumn, a season that apparently has a lot more gardening potential than some of us give it credit for. So if you've been looking at your garden and wondering, what am I supposed to do with all of this now? We're going to figure it out together. So before the break, Erica told us what planting something new now gives the plant that it doesn't necessarily get until spring. Now we're going to talk about dividing perennials because Erica says that's very important this time of year.
10: Yeah, it's a great time to, especially your daylilies or if your irises have not been blooming as well, you know, if it's not because your tree's getting bigger and it's in too much shade. But there's a lot of perennials, Coreopsis, there's so many of them that you can start chunking and adding to other parts of your garden or maybe a friend admired one of your peonies or something like that, where you can start to cut them and you do decisive cuts, not little, they should be decisive, sharp cuts, not wounds.
11: How do you know if you're doing it right?
10: I'm sure there's a gazillion YouTube things, but that doesn't mean they're all right.
11: Well, now, if you haven't done it already, which I'm sure you have because you're Erica Jo Schaefer, but you need to do a tutorial video on that if you haven't already.
10: That's not a bad idea. I should do that on my my Facebook page.
11: Absolutely. And make sure you tag The Spark because I gave you that idea.
10: Thank you. Thank you.
11: Okay. Let's also talk about the bulbs because I feel like this is where people start panicking.
10: Yeah. So you, as long as the ground isn't frozen, you can still plant your bulbs. And when you're buying them, you know, there's a lot of mail order companies that send you the smallest, tiniest. They're graded like eggs are graded. So if you're getting a really great price on 25 tulips, you're going to be lucky if they even flower. So,
11: I mean, is it too early?
10: No, bulbs? You're right on schedule for bulbs. Tulips, daffodils, crocus, all that. And you mostly find those at garden centers right now. But give them just a little bit of a squeeze and make sure that they feel firm. You know, sometimes they've been already sitting in storage for months from Holland or wherever. And if they were stored right or stored wrong, so make sure that they feel healthy. Point goes up like a Hershey's Kiss. And the depth matters. It is, so if the bulb is 2 inches tall, you would plant it 6 inches deep. So it's three times the depth of the bulb is where it goes. And then you got to worry about the squirrels thinking that they buried a nut there and they're just like, hey, what's in there? That feels soft.
11: Well, I mean, then what do you do?
10: Well, I put, I have excess bricks. And when I plant new bulbs, I'll just put a brick over that area until winter. And when the ground freezes, then I take it away.
11: Oh, wow. Well, at least you remember what's under that brick.
10: Yeah, true.
11: Time would go by and you forget why that brick was even
10: exactly.
11: there.
10: Exactly. That's amazing. That might happen sometimes too.
11: Let's talk about soil, because that's something that you talk about often when you come on mm-hmm. for our monthly conversation. Is October a good time to do a soil test?
10: Oh, anytime's a good time to do a soil test if you haven't done one. And especially in your vegetable garden, because there's things you can do. You can add leaf compost or composted manure. There's cover crops. There's things you can put to enhance and make your soil more fertile for next year's vegetable garden.
11: So how often should you be doing the soil check?
10: If you're doing it every 2 years, that's plenty.
11: Just 2 years?
10: Yeah, it's not gonna change that fast. You could probably even go every 3 years.
11: I thought you were gonna say every season. Because you talk about how important soil health is.
10: It is, but it doesn't have the ability to change that fast. Like if your pH is a certain pH, it's probably going to continue that. If you're already low on calcium and you've started to do supplements and you want to know if it's helping, then you would do another soil test.
11: So the temperature already started dropping, not a whole lot, but where it's very noticeable. What should we do in terms of watering? Because some people will assume, well, it's getting cooler outside. I don't need to water as much anymore.
10: Probably more in that state, because we've also been getting quite a bit of rain. So especially your container annuals right now, they're starting to kick back. And if you're watering them too much, you can root rot them. And, you know, if we go back into the so-called Indian summer, you know, then they could be blooming all the way till the second or third week of November if you are taking care of them right now.
11: It's funny how I'm learning things that you're saying. I don't have a green thumb, but I am noticing things since talking to you in the past
10: cool.
11: 2 years.
10: That's cool.
11: A friend gave me some roses a few weeks ago, and I remember before us talking about how to keep those alive when someone gifts you mm-hmm, a bouquet mm-hmm. of flowers. And you talked about cutting the stems and making sure the water's clean, which none of those I've done. But I think about you every time. I think about you because the water will be so gross. And I'm like, oh, that's water rot. That's what Erica Jo was talking about.
10: Yep.
11: But I think about you and it's so exciting because
10: so
11: I'm like, okay, she's growing on me. Yeah, I'm picking up everything that she says.
10: I'm growing you.
11: So you are growing me. So everyone, don't be like me. Be more like Erica Jo. So Erica, what does protecting a plant actually look like?
10: Well, it depends on what you're protecting it from. Like right now, I'd say that the biggest protection thing you need to be doing is buck rub on your younger trees. You can buy those tree sleeves because they're out there marking their territory and they can do a lot of damage to your trees. Also, the rabbits, of course.
11: But they're so cute.
10: They're so cute. And they're mostly not friends of gardeners because, you know, they come through and they're just hungry.
11: Well, they have to eat too.
10: Exactly. They're just hungry. Slugs, because we've been getting so much rain, especially when the hostas go down, the slugs all hide underneath there all winter. So I usually let my hosta leaves, after they've been frosted a couple times, actually stay a little bit longer and then clean them up. And then that all goes out. It does not go into my compost. And that takes out hundreds of slugs that would be a problem next year.
11: So back to the buck rub that you said for the trees, what is that?
10: That's when a male deer needs to mark his territory so that the other male deers know that that's his land. So he puts his head down with his big, you know, usually big rack of horn, and he starts rubbing it against the tree, and he rubs the bark off the tree, which damages the tree. And then the tree has to try to heal from that, which depending on how vigorous the buck felt the need to protect his property, it can be very damaging to young trees.
11: That's fascinating.
10: Yeah, it's
11: protecting his tree on your property that he thinks is his property.
10: I know. How dare he?
11: I know. Right? But there's something cute about it, too.
10: Yeah.
11: Like, have like a new
10: sort of
11: pet.
10: Deeper meaning,
11: well, not a pet,
10: too.
11: But that's amazing. So is there anything that we also should be doing before it's time to bring the plants inside? Because we're talking for the October conversation, but we know that when you come back, it'll be November and we'll be getting into those cold winter months. So is there anything that we should be doing right now before we bring them in?
10: Well, you want to inspect them for any the houseplant stuff or anything else. Like, it's a little bit early. It's way too early to bring in your dahlias. We'll talk about that in November when it is time to bring them in. But the like, inspect your plants and make sure they don't have insect issues. Because if you bring your houseplants in and they have insect issues, all of your houseplants are going to get insect issues.
11: Insect issues? Like, what do you
10: mean? Like mealybug, like scale, like spider mites, like anything that is not healthy on your houseplant. Sometimes you just got to say good luck to you and leave it out there for winter.
11: Well, that sounds sad.
10: It is sad.
11: Good luck to you.
10: Yeah, good luck to you. And it's and you know, and we a lot of different plants, you know, winter takes them. It's just what happens.
11: Well, we're going to go out on a positive note here. So let's talk about the beauty of this time of year. We spend so much time talking about what we should do in the garden. What should we actually stop and appreciate this time of year?
10: Don't send your leaves off your property. Number one thing. Like, they are to build your soil up. They are to protect lightning bugs and Luna moths and all sorts of things. And we're sending them out. So please stop doing that. Don't be so neat and tidy. You know, like, that, again, your coneflower seed heads are all food for, it's free bird seed. Your Heliopsis, some of the grasses, the native grasses, not the maidenhair grasses. There's so many Liatris. There's so many things. Don't cut your milkweed back yet because the monarchs are traveling. You know, there's like, don't be so tidy.
11: What do you have against things being tidy and clean and in place?
10: Because Mother Nature doesn't do that. It's our need to control visually what we feel is acceptable whenever Mother Nature just runs wild. That's why it's called the wilderness.
11: What if the HOAs hear you and they tell people they can't do that?
10: Well, then those people should go to the HOA meetings and explain to them why it is better to create habitat instead of barren wastelands with no weeds in your lawn and all your stuff cut back.
11: Wow.
10: Save the earth. Save Mother Nature. Appreciate Mother Nature.
11: Before we go, if there's someone whose garden looks a little tired right now, what can they add or change to give it some autumn interest?
10: Well, you can. There are things that are already going down in flames, as we say, that you can go out and trim off. So there's not
11: I said
10: so much...
11: leave it on a positive note.
10: I'm trying. But trim things back that really, like, you know, your old lilies that are like completely brown right now. If you can still find violas usually make it through the winter. And then early spring, they start blooming like crazy. That's one of my favorite things to add to the garden right now.
11: Erica Jo, thank you so much for being
10: thank
11: here
10: you.
11: With us today.
10: Always for having me.
11: Looking
10: I
11: forward to
10: it.
11: Talking to you in November. Do you have an idea what we're going to discuss then?
10: Well, I know that we're going to discuss how to keep your dahlias. So
11: okay.
10: Anybody who's listening, do not dig your dahlias yet.
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14: The border is watched by hundreds of surveillance cameras. 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I'm Megan McCarty-Carino.
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16: Over the last 25 years, the U.S. government has spent billions to build a virtual wall of video surveillance at the southern border. The network can signal Border Patrol to respond when it detects suspicious activity. And officials have touted the benefit of providing aid to migrants in distress. But a recent investigation by MIT Technology Review with the Times of San Diego found more than 1,000 migrants have died over the last decade within range of one of these cameras. Here with more is Eileen Guo, who co-reported the series Dying on Camera.
17: There were the General Dynamics remote video surveillance systems, which had cameras and thermal imaging on poles. And then there were Elbitz towers specifically built in Arizona, which added radar to the cameras to detect motion. And then in 2018, the agency began to roll out Anduril's AI-powered autonomous surveillance towers. And what these were meant to do was make it easier to automatically detect and classify the targets, whether it was people or vehicles that were moving through. But again, in all of these generations, we found that the technology was just failing to prevent the fatalities.
16: And your team actually did topographic analysis to determine sort of the sight lines for cameras and whether the location of these deaths should have been in the tower's view. Tell me more about that.
17: Yeah, that's right. We worked with a really incredible researcher in the UC system that looked at whether or not, you know, by the tower height, by the topography of where the remains were found, whether or not someone would have been able to see the tower. And we did find that in some areas, like 10 to 15% of the deaths that occurred were visible to towers. And so that brings up the question of, well, why are these towers being placed where they are if there's so much that they cannot see because of the topography?
16: So what are the implications of these failures? What could be going wrong here?
17: I think one of the really big questions for us is whether the towers were able to detect that someone was there or not, or the surveillance just wasn't working as it's meant to and they weren't aware that anyone was there at all. I think that's a systemic failure in either case. And the other thing that's really important here is that we only know what was found, right? It really highlights what happens when you just throw technology at a problem as complex as this.
16: At this point, billions of dollars have been invested in this virtual wall. What is the future of this surveillance program looking like?
17: Yeah, I think we're going to see a lot more of these towers. And there was recently a plan to put a Anduril surveillance tower in the coastal city of San Clemente in California that was paused only when a congressman got involved. So there are questions of where else are these towers going to go? And we might see them expanding beyond the border.
16: That's Eileen Guo at MIT Technology Review. Jesus Alvarado produced this episode. I'm Megan McCarty-Carino, and that's Marketplace Tech. This is APM.
12: Good evening, and thanks for listening to WITF, the weather forecast from ABC 27. Partly cloudy tonight, low 63. Clouds and sun tomorrow, maybe a stray late-day shower, high 83. Mostly sunny and cooler by Saturday, high 68.
18: 1A heads to New Hampshire for a regional look at the big issues, from hopes of a blue wave in the Granite State to headwinds for Senator Susan Collins in Maine. The news roundup next time on 1A.
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0: Welcome back to The Spark. I'm your host, Asia Tab. Sometimes history is sitting right in front of us, but we don't necessarily see it. And sometimes the best way to uncover that history isn't through a textbook or lecture. It's through art. That's the idea behind the new exhibition at Messiah University called Dirty Laundry, The Hidden History. The exhibition looks at Chinese immigration history through research connected to a multimedia dance project. And the story is being told through a mix of dance, graphic design, and other visual work. Hung Ha is an assistant professor of graphic design and digital media at Messiah University. She directed and curated the exhibition with design work by Messiah students.
11: And she joins us to tell us more about how the exhibition came to life. Professor Hawk, thank you so much for being here with us today and welcome to The Spark.
20: Yeah, thank you for having me.
11: So first of all, I love your energy. I met you at the door and you had such a bubbly personality, so I know this is going to be great. So let's start with the title, because I was like, oh, this is intriguing, because Dirty Laundry, mm-hmm. The Hidden History definitely makes you stop for a second. Where did that title even come from?
20: Great question. I think that title will shock a lot of people when they first heard it, because it's not such a pretty name. It is quite odd to title a work Dirty Laundry. So the origin of the title Dirty Laundry really came from my collaborator Li Chaoping, who's a dancer and choreographer who teaches dance. She's a dance professor at UW-Madison, where I received my graduate degree from. That's how I met her. And so a few years ago, she reached out to me about this project she titled Dirty Laundry. And I was just as intrigued as you when I first heard it. So the inspiration from this title, it was from her family history. So Li Chaoping is a Chinese-American choreographer. She cared very deeply about finding a voice for Asian-American in this country, and how Asians traditionally have been overlooked and our voice have been hidden in a lot of different places, especially throughout the history. So her family history related to the name of the project was that her parents actually owned a Chinese laundry in San Francisco. So growing up in that environment, in this very busy, labor-intensive kind of environment, she was immersed in how hard life was for her family, working off this really repetitive labor over and over and again. And she connected some of her interests as a choreographer with this part of her own family story. And she wanted to create this multimedia dance project that really featured the Asian body, but also retelling the hidden history of Chinese American, of Asian immigration in this country, and especially through personal stories from the different dancers she collaborated with. So she reached out to me because I did animation and video. I also did some performance art when I was in grad school, and I have worked with her before. So she reached out asking me if I could collaborate with her to provide some visual art elements for this multimedia dance production. So a lot of the brainstorming early on when we are collaborating and working on the project, especially associating with the name Dirty Laundry, is that how we saw the Asian people, the Asian bodies being featured in the project was also treated as dirty laundry as a metaphor. And that's also something we use a lot on stage. So it's like we want the name to really interest people, and we want to uncover some not as glorified kind of like stories that were traditionally taught in like history classes, like in school. I also want to mention another collaborator we had was Byron Ouyang, who did all the sound composing for the multimedia dance project. So coming back to the title of the exhibition, Dirty Laundry, The Hidden History, this is an exhibition I collaborated with two of my students at Messiah University over the summer. So we collaborated mostly remotely to create this multimedia exhibition that really go along with the dance performance, which performed at Messiah University just a couple weeks ago. So we wanted to utilize our gallery space to also provide context and just better understanding of this very unique part of the history, especially looking into the history of Chinese laundry in the U.S., how that has not been really told or talked about in our classes in our school. So we wanted to really shine a light on that part of the story, especially through a lot of creative graphic design activities, such as posters, such as like videos, different kind of design works, and also interactive stations where the viewer can physically interact with the artifacts or the objects on the exhibition to have a more embodied understanding of what the life could be like for this Chinese laundry workers, and also for a lot of early Chinese immigrants who came to the U.S. and who had to survive under very strict, harsh condition, especially under the Chinese Exclusion Act, which was a big part of the exhibition.
11: Tell us about the Chinese Exclusion Act for those who haven't heard of it before.
20: Yeah, definitely. Yes, it is a very interesting part of the history, which is featured by this really big timeline on one of the walls in the gallery. So we kind of started to talk about this, you know, as a systemic racism against Chinese immigrants in the late 1800s, early 1900s. So it kind of started with how there were a lot of Chinese laborers, you know, coming to the U.S. and they worked on a lot of big projects in the U.S., such as the Transcontinental Railroad project. And many people know this really famous photo of a lot of the workers. They were shaking hands at the end of the railroad where he met in the middle of the U.S., which was a very famous photo in the, you know, in American history. But also very interestingly that on that photo, there was no representation of Chinese workers on this project. And only later studies have shown there might be a couple blurry figures in that photo that might be and very possibly be the Chinese workers. But they were blurry. So they were like almost like erased or washed off. So it was actually, you know, that was an early example of how the Asian bodies were being erased in the history that we tell people. And also during that time, I think the general fear in this country with all of these Chinese workers are the Chinese people were taking a lot of the jobs. So white Americans will have no job left because they were all taken by those Chinese immigrants. So there's like a lot of fear about that. And the Chinese Exclusion Act really came as this kind of like a solution to that. So Chinese people were not allowed to work in multiple jobs or many kinds of like positions that were available to the white American at the time. And that also led to this popularity of Chinese-owned laundry or restaurants. These kind of businesses were kind of in between some kind of labor, but also business was actually this kind of almost like a loophole or survival strategies for Chinese immigrants at the time that they can find a way to support themselves financially, that they can actually, you know, afford the living migrating to the U.S. during that time. So the Chinese Exclusion Act lasted actually quite many years, I think about like 30 to 40 years. Finally it was appealed around, I think, 1940 or so. It was all communicated on that timeline with more details. And that's kind of like the beginning of like how we wanted to show the story, the individual stories of early Chinese immigrants coming to the U.S. and how they came on this false paper document called The Paper Sun, which is also mentioned in the exhibition as a second part of the exhibition, which is known for those Chinese people who wanted to come to the U.S. under the Chinese Exclusion Act period, but lack of formal documentation. And there was this really interesting part of the history where there was a big fire in San Francisco And then it burned off a lot of the formal documents because of the fire. So Chinese people who are already in the U.S., they actually came up with imagined documents, for example, like an imagined son. And then they actually either gave or sold that to Chinese people, their relatives or someone they know in China who wanted to come to U.S. but cannot have the documents under the Chinese Exclusion Act. So a lot of people came as paper son or paper daughter or, you know, in this false identity. And then they would they would come to the U.S. and be put into this kind of like a detention center or like a prison, and they will be questioned about their identity. And then they will conduct interviews to like prove if that's real identity or not. And so in the exhibition, we also selected a really wonderfully made artist book that kind of featured that part of the history, especially the this specific building on the Angel Island on the West Coast that carried the history of the paper son and how a lot of the Chinese immigrants come underneath that false document of identity, and they would be present there and they would be questioned over and over again, too. And there's this bilingual aspect involved, too, because there's normally a translator, because a lot of the people back then, they didn't speak English when they first came here. And then this artist book really features some of the fragmented reality and memory of what the life was like for those early immigrants on Angel Island. And they also started to very interestingly carve poems or words, characters in Chinese on the walls where they were present as a, you know, civic expression, as a way to just express themselves during this really difficult time period, this time of almost like transcendence, you know, in between where they said goodbye to their old life and, you know, still trying to stay hopeful for the future, coming to a new country. So we really took that as like a big like inspiration too for the exhibition, that we wanted to find different artifacts, different stories, different ways to interact with the viewers who come to the gallery space, that they will explore their own civic expression too and see what kind of civic expression were put out there by this, you know, this community of Chinese immigrants, especially under the Chinese Exclusion Act, but also just overall in the U.S. Through a lot of the hidden stories and histories.
11: You are listening to The Spark, and I'm your host, Aisha Tab. As you've heard, it's an exhibition that brings together history, dance, and graphic design to explore Chinese immigration history and some of the stories that can get overlooked and remain hidden. After the break, we'll talk more about the connection between the visual work and the dance performance, what Hung hopes people experience as they walk through the gallery, and why art can sometimes be such a powerful way to get people interested in history. That's coming up after a short break.
2: I'm Jeremy Hobson. New Hampshire's Senate race to replace the retiring Democrat Jeanne Shaheen is shaping up to be a close one. It's a rare state where Republicans feel they have a chance to flip the seat. But the headwinds of high gas prices and an unpopular president exist in the Granite State just like everywhere else. So we'll be broadcasting from Portsmouth, New Hampshire with a panel of top political analysts to hear from voters about what's at stake for them. That's next time on The Middle.
12: Good evening, and thanks for listening to WITF, the weather forecast from ABC 27. Partly cloudy tonight, low 63. Clouds and sun tomorrow, maybe a stray late day shower, high 83. Mostly sunny and cooler by Saturday, high 68.
11: Welcome back to The Spark. I'm Aisha Tab. We've been talking with Hung Ha, Assistant Professor of Graphic Design and Digital Media at Messiah University. She directed and curated the exhibition Dirty Laundry, The Hidden History, which is on display at Messiah University's Augenbaugh's Art Gallery through October 11th.
21: I'm actually interested to hear the relationship between dance and the exhibition.
20: Yeah.
21: Because the
11: exhibition was inspired by the dance from the person that was in California, I believe you said, and she had the parents who was working, or they owned the laundry mat, which gives us the background of dirty laundry, the hidden history and what this exhibition is like. But if someone is a dance performer, right, and then they walk into this gallery, what then happens for them? Like, maybe they actually have the backstory to Dirty Laundry, the hidden history, and how it was a dance at first.
20: Yeah, that's a great question. So the connection of the dance performance exhibition is not fully expressed formally in the gallery space, but

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1: Interesting for me too, since I was part of the collaborator of the dance performance, and I witnessed and I was able to see the rehearsal over again in the past few years when they were rehearsing the the choreography of the performance, which, like you said, I was inspired to create this exhibition too, which is slightly more permanent compared to the dance performance, because dance is such an ephemeral form of art, which I think is a beautiful way to experience the stories being expressed through the bodies, through the visual elements and the sound. But also because it's so ephemeral, I think it would be great to have something that would be a little bit more permanent and people can actually spend more time to learn the history and the stories related to the dance performance. So the exhibition is really there to provide context and to really enhance the storytelling of the dance performance, but it should also function as a standalone piece. So anyone who visits the gallery, which is still open to October 11th, I think people can still learn a lot about the hidden history of Chinese immigration, about Asian American experience. And I was able to witness also how the dancers interact with all the different artifacts, the different artworks in the gallery after the performance, because we had a reception in the gallery for both the dance performance and the gallery exhibition, I think two Fridays ago. And it was really great to see them walking into the gallery, and they were able to interact with some of the posters, some of the interactive paper folding stations. And also there was this photo, I think we documented at the event, where Chao Ping, the choreographer and leader of this dance project, she was telling more of the stories to the dancers in front of the two big posters I created to tell her family story of the laundry business they owned in San Francisco. So it's definitely very interesting to see how the dancers also interact with the different artifacts. But we also wanted to bring the certain elements that appeared in the dance performance in the gallery. So for example, one of the video pieces created by my student, Enoch Liu, he really collaged some of the visual motifs from a video I made for the dance performance into the gallery. So that also created a connection between the dance performance and the gallery exhibition.
2: So where can we go to find out more information if we're interested in going? So we know that this runs until October 11th, but where do we go? What are the times? And where at Messiah University?
1: Yeah, so this will be open to public in the Augenbach Gallery, which is located downstairs of the High Center at Messiah University. So if you search for the High Center, you should be able to find the building, and you just need to take the stairs down and then follow the signs to find the Augenbach Gallery. The exhibition also includes a pretty big installation piece, where you can see in the first floor lobby area by the Kamahaga building, which is connected to the High Center building. I believe we also have information on the Messiah website if you search for like the arts and galleries at Messiah. You should be able to find the more detailed information of like the address, the hours, and the other information.
2: Hong He is an assistant professor of graphic design and digital media at Messiah University and the director and curator of Dirty Laundry, The Hidden History. Dirty Laundry, The Hidden History is on display at the Augenbach Art Gallery through October 11th, and the exhibition is free and open to the public. We want to thank her again so much for being here with us today. Coming up tomorrow on The Spark, we'll hear from

0: from Carrie Whistler Thomas, who has announced her retirement after 40 years of president and executive director of the Art Association of Harrisburg. We'll also look at a new analysis of contraception access from Power to Decide. The analysis finds that 21.4 million women in the U.S. who needs birth control are living in counties where access to that care is limited. We'll explore more of that tomorrow on The Spark. Thanks so much for listening. As always, we'd love for you to send us your story suggestions or guest suggestions via Facebook or email us at thespark@witf.org. I'm Aisha Tapp. Thanks so much for listening, and we hope you enjoy the rest of your day.
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3: This is Bird Note. I'm Brianna Amingwa, a birder, environmental educator, and mom of two. Today, I want to share one of my favorite tried-and-true techniques for sparking curiosity with kids outside. This easy activity has a funny name. Anywhermo. It's an acronym for I notice, I wonder, it reminds me of. Anywhermo. Developed at the Lawrence Hall of Science in Berkeley, California, Anywhermo works by inviting kids and adults to turn each phrase into a statement about something that they observe in nature. For example, as I walk to my car to buckle up my kids in their car seats, I hear an American goldfinch overhead singing, potato chip, potato chip. I notice how it flies in a bouncing pattern, rising high and dipping low like a roller coaster as it calls. I wonder if this bright yellow bird might be calling to its mate to suggest they stop by my patio bird bath. It reminds me of summertime and seeing my kids run full speed through the grass, smiling and shouting just as joyful and free. Next time you're outside with a kid and you spot a bird, try asking these three questions. What do you notice? What do you wonder? What does it remind you of? Learn more about Anywhermo and other ways to connect kids with nature at our website, birdnote.org. I'm Brianna Amingwa.
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1: Anyone heard creating despondency was to be severely punished.
2: By month four, the besieged troops are down to a daily ration of just 1¼ army biscuits.
1: We were so ravenous that it was 10 to 1. We'd eat all our biscuits for breakfast as soon as they were served out. And we used to spread our towels across our knees to make sure that not even a crumb was lost.
2: Food, or lack of it, is now an obsession.
1: I was strolling around the river bank near where cooking was done, and I come across Jock McIntosh, a fine big Highland piper of our regiment, sitting with his canteen full of jelly, made of blue starch, the ordinary stuff you use to wash clothes with.
2: The soldiers are so hungry, Dalton says, that they're eating jelly made of laundry starch.
1: Didn't my mouth water. I sat beside him, telling him what a good piper he was, and praising him all I could. But Jock just spooned away at his starch till his canteen was thoroughly cleaned out. And I don't mind saying that my talk wasn't so friendly to him after that.
2: On the 28th of February 1900, after 118 days under siege, Dalton spots those mounted troops riding into Ladysmith. And at first, he can't tell whose side they're on.
1: But soon we heard cheers echoing everywhere, and the enemy guns stopped firing. So we were relieved, and the Boers were scurrying away from Ladysmith. We were brought down from our hill positions, and I well remember that night when one of the officer's servants, who came in with a relieving force, gave a Turkish cigarette between me and another man. We carefully cut it in half, and I made a full-length cigarette with the aid of a piece of paper. That was my first smoke for months. And curious enough, it seemed just as welcome as food.
2: Ladysmith was one of three towns besieged during the Boer War, alongside Kimberley and Mafeking. The lifting of those sieges was celebrated across the British Empire, seen at the time as a major success after months of defeats. But the fighting was far from over, continuing for another 2 years and claiming tens of thousands of lives, including many black South Africans whose experiences were long overlooked. The war ended with the Boer Republics coming under British rule, shaping South Africa for generations to come. James Dalton, who served as a British Army bandsman with the 2nd Battalion Gordon Highlanders, made this BBC recording in 1948. Witness history was produced by me, Helen Ledwick.
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6: Good morning. We find out the strength of the job market later this morning. Wages have been going up, but not as quickly as prices, and the cost of borrowing money is rising too. It's Morning Edition from NPR News. There was so much Supreme Court activity this summer, you'd be forgiven for thinking this year's term started early. I'm Steve Inske.
7: And I'm Michelle Martin. Nina Totenberg gives us a preview of the major cases on the docket. Also, an experimental satellite is testing whether data

0: This is NPR News.
1: This is Bird Note. Are any birds more conspicuous by their absence than swallows? Through all of spring and summer, swallows dart and sail overhead, their airborne grace a wonder to behold. So, while October marks a lovely juncture in the change of seasons, the skies seem empty. The swallows have flown south. Swallows feed almost exclusively on flying insects, abundant in the warmer months, scarcer as fall takes hold. The swallows, 8 species nest in the United States, must fly south for the winter, to latitudes where aerial insects are to be found. So, if you wanted to follow the swallows in winter, where would that journey take you? Well, to catch up with violet green and tree swallows, you'd traverse much of Central America. A search for the other 6 species would take you through much of South America. Indeed, to see cliff swallows, you'd have to strike off as far south as Argentina. For a parting look at swallow flocks in early October, visit the sort of places they concentrate before migrating. Check around large open fields or pastures, or wetlands like marshes or ponds, for a last chance to say farewell until next March or April. For Bird Note, I'm Michael Stein.

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1: Hopes it doesn't come to that.
2: I didn't budget for a war in Iran to affect my diesel prices the way it did.
1: I mean, nobody can budget for an unforeseen war in Iran. But a tiny handful of school districts are better prepared for this moment.
3: Hello, kiddos.
1: In Boulder, Colorado, bus driver Jill Sellers takes kids to and from school in an electric bus.
3: Hello, hello, hello.
4: Hello.
3: Hello, how are you?
4: Good.
1: Sellers has been driving this bus, named Evie, what else, since 2020.
5: It's quiet, and it has a lot of power.
1: It also, notably, does not run on diesel. And most school buses in Boulder don't either.
6: Our cost for diesel fuel expenditure so far this year is 12% down from where it was last year. I know, it's surprising.
1: That's David Self, the district's assistant transportation director, who says their buses run mostly on propane and unleaded fuel, with some electric buses in the mix too.
6: It is really diversified. It's something that we continue to work on.
1: It's a mix of fuel types they started building up about a decade ago, not because of high diesel costs, but because the local community made a big climate push to cut carbon emissions. Insulation from runaway diesel prices turns out to be a side benefit.
6: We're far in front of the curve, so to speak, and we just need to stay that way.
1: Of course, for most districts, changing up the school bus fleet is hardly a solution to today's diesel crisis. After all, you can't just snap your fingers and put a new propane or e-bus on the road. And they're still a lot more expensive than your standard diesel. Boulder, like most districts that already have these buses on the road, got federal help. The 2021 infrastructure law set aside $5 billion for cleaner school buses. The Trump administration says it is reviewing that effort, calling it, quote, a disaster of wasteful spending.
7: Josh, are you the last one?
1: For NPR News, I'm Ray Solomon on the bus in Boulder, Colorado.
8: It's Morning Edition from NPR News. Our theme music is inspired by B.J. Lederman. I'm Steve Inskeep.
9: And I'm Michelle Martin.
10: 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Good morning and happy Friday. Coming up tonight on WITF-TV, celebrate recipients of the 39th Hispanic Heritage Awards. 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
11: It is the policy of WITF that meetings of the governing body of the organization, its committees, and advisory board shall be open to the public. The complete meetings policy and a list of dates, times, and locations of meetings for 2026 can be found at WITF.org.
10: 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WITF is Central PA's home for NPR and stories that spark curiosity. We're going to see a mix of sun and clouds today. It's going to be warm with a chance of a stray evening shower, high of 86. Good morning.
12: Good morning. Tennessee is now trying to save the woman it tried and failed to kill. It is the state's second failed execution this year. We hear from the prisoner's legal team on this hour of Morning Edition from NPR News.
10: A new study finds microplastics throughout the Delaware River watershed. 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
12: A former Cornell student told campus police with 100% confidence, "I was raped." The local prosecutor said he did not get that information. I'm Michelle Martin.
8: And I'm Steve Inskeep. Now that prosecutor is off the case and the New York AG is taking over. Also, right-wing candidates have won 7 straight presidential elections in Latin America. The son of the Brazilian leader who plotted a coup wants to be the 8th. It's Friday, October 2nd. 55 years ago today, the first syndicated episode of Soul Train aired, and it is the topic of today's StoryCorps. The news is next.
13: Live from NPR News in Washington, I'm Corva Coleman. New York Governor Kathy Hochul has named the state's attorney general to take over as special prosecutor overseeing the alleged rape case at Cornell University. Hochul says she has lost confidence in the local prosecutor. NPR

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1: It was not one that I felt like I would thrive in that career. I think a lot of Americans like the idea of moving to Canada, and I didn't want to bank so much on the systems changing or being able to be rebuilt quickly. So right now, a lot of what I've been doing is planning my relocation. I felt a bit self-conscious talking to my friends when they ask me about how my life is going because they all have jobs or are full-time students right now. And right now I am doing neither. I will start school next fall and I'm planning on taking a gap year to travel. Given that I felt that my first career choice sort of came from a place of idealism at the time, I sometimes worry that I'm doing that again. But knowing that I've done it once, it's also made me more confident that if I need to pivot again in the future, I can. And that's something that I think I've really carried over as a student of the pandemic and graduating into a time that was so tumultuous for the world.
2: 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Our digital team includes Antoinette Brock, Emily McCune, and Dylan Mietinen. Our engineers are Sam Keenan and David Schreck. And in Washington, I'm Kimberly Adams with the Marketplace Morning Report. 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
6: Good morning. We find out the strength of the job market later this morning. Wages have been going up, but not as quickly as prices, and the cost of borrowing money is rising too. It's Morning Edition from NPR News.
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6: There was so much Supreme Court activity this summer, you'd be forgiven for thinking this year's term started early. I'm Steve Inske.
7: And I'm Michelle Martin. Nina Totenberg gives us a preview of the major cases on the docket. Also, an experimental satellite is testing whether data centers can operate in space, and the Dance Theater of Harlem is performing its famed version of Firebird for the first time in decades. It is Friday, October 2nd. On this day in 1967, Thurgood Marshall became the first black justice on the Supreme Court. News is next.
8: Live from NPR News in Washington, I'm Corva Coleman. Lawyers for the condemned woman whom Tennessee failed to execute Wednesday night say Krista Pike is now getting life-saving treatment in a hospital. This is the second execution this year Tennessee has not been able to complete. From member station WPLN, Mariana Bacallao says Krista Pike's lawyers are calling on Tennessee Governor Bill Lee to spare Pike another execution.
9: All the governor has done so far is pause executions and call for an independent review of the state's lethal injection protocol. He mainly just talked about how important it was to do a review now. He does acknowledge the state has a death penalty and that it's his responsibility to carry it out. But about Pike's failed execution, he said this.
10: It's a tragedy, and it's deeply disturbing to me that

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1: We're far in front of the curve, so to speak, and we just need to stay that way.
2: Of course, for most districts, changing up the school bus fleet is hardly a solution to today's diesel crisis. After all, you can't just snap your fingers and put a new propane or e-bus on the road. And they're still a lot more expensive than your standard diesel. Boulder, like most districts that already have these buses on the road, got federal help. The 2021 infrastructure law set aside $5 billion for cleaner school buses. The Trump administration says it is reviewing that effort, calling it, quote, a disaster of wasteful spending.
3: Josh, are you in the last one?
2: For NPR News, I'm Ray Solomon on the bus in Boulder, Colorado.
4: It's Morning Edition from NPR News. 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Lederman. I'm Steve Inskeep.
5: And I'm Michelle Martin.
6: And I'm Karen Hendricks. Good morning. Coming up tonight on WITF-TV, celebrate recipients of the 39th Hispanic Heritage Awards. 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
6: 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WITF is Central PA's home for NPR and stories that spark curiosity. A warm day ahead, chance of a stray evening shower, high 86. As we approach 8 o'clock, it's 61 at Fort Indiantown Gap. Good morning.
8: Good morning. Tennessee is now trying to save the woman it tried and failed to kill. It is the state's second failed execution this year. We hear from the prisoner's legal team on this hour of Morning Edition from NPR News.
6: A new study finds microplastics throughout the Delaware River watershed. 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
8: A former Cornell student told campus police with 100% confidence, "I was raped." The local prosecutor said he did not get that information. I'm Michelle Martin.
4: And I'm Steve Inskeep. Now that prosecutor is off the case and the New York AG is taking over. Also, right-wing candidates have won 7 straight presidential elections in Latin America. The son of the Brazilian leader who plotted a coup wants to be the 8th. It's Friday, October 2nd. 55 years ago today, the first syndicated episode of Soul Train aired, and it is the topic of today's StoryCorps. The news is next.
9: Live from NPR News in Washington, I'm Corva Coleman. Later this hour, the Labor Department will release the latest monthly snapshot of the jobs picture for the nation. The agency said that job growth was weak in July but rebounded in August. Some economic forecasters think between 80 and 90,000 new jobs were created in September. Mark Zandi is the chief economist at Moody's Analytics, and he's reflected on last month's potential job growth.
10: I'm struggling with the right word to describe how I feel about it. This sounds bland, but it's okay. You know, I'll take it. It's enough jobs to keep unemployment from rising, and unemployment is very low. But just don't lose your job because no one's hiring. Hiring rates are about as low as they've ever been. The number of hours people are working is very low.
9: He spoke to NPR's Morning Edition. President Trump is campaigning for Republican candidates in red states ahead of the November midterms. The president is scheduled to be in Mobile, Alabama today. NPR's Danielle Kurtzleben says Trump made an appearance yesterday in Durant, Oklahoma.
11: Trump's speech, which lasted nearly an hour and a half, covered familiar ground, like promoting Republican tax cuts and baselessly accusing Democrats of cheating in elections. Saturday, he is scheduled to speak in Ohio. That state, which has turned redder in recent years, has tight Senate and governor's races this year. When asked why he's campaigning in solidly Republican states like Oklahoma, he responded, quote, "I won all of them by a lot. I'm going

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1: 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Our engineers are Sam Keenan and David Schreck. And in Washington, I'm Kimberly Adams with the Marketplace Morning Report. 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
2: Thank you so much. It's going to be a warm day ahead. We're headed to a high of 86, chance of a stray evening shower. Have a great Friday and a great weekend.
4: Welcome to NewsHour from the BBC World Service. I'm Rebecca Kesby. Today, chaos on the streets of France as student protests continue. 2,000 arrests, 400 schools closed. Why are French students in revolt? We'll hear from one who blames the violence on the police.
5: We think the main violence has been the one coming from the police first. For example, one high school student lost all of his teeth after being attacked by the police. Another one lost his eye.
4: We'll get a view from the French government. Also, the hero Fly Dubai pilot who survived being stabbed by his colleague describes how he fought to save the lives of all on board.
6: When I was lying on the floor, I could feel that the aircraft was plunging, and I said to myself, while I was getting beaten, this is the last push, Smit. Do it. The door is right there.
4: And will Europe release diesel reserves as requested by the US? And what are the possible consequences? First, the news.
7: Live from NPR News in Washington, I'm Corva Coleman. In its latest employment reports, the Labor Department says only 29,000 jobs were created last month. That is far fewer than was expected. Cornell University students gathered last night in Ithaca, New York. They're outraged at what many say was the mishandling of a rape case in 2024. New York Governor Kathy Hochul has appointed a special prosecutor to investigate. NPR's Brian Mann has more.
8: Hochul says she lost confidence in the local DA, Matthew Van Houten, so Attorney General Letitia James will take over the probe. At a gathering last night, Cornell's senior Victoria Campos said students are angry at the local DA, at their university, and at campus police for their treatment of the alleged victim, a former student.
9: I was thinking about her last night before bed. I am just sending her a lot of support. I can't imagine how difficult it is.
8: Local authorities dropped the woman's case 2 years ago. Despite her statement to campus police that she was raped, she said in a civil lawsuit filed last month that she was drugged and raped by seven male students. Brian Mann, NPR News, Ithaca, New York.
7: The U.S. Postal Service says it'll take extra steps to make sure mail-in ballots for the midterm elections are delivered on time. NPR's Hansi Lo Wong reports.
10: When there's a federal general election, the U.S. Postal Service rolls out what it calls extraordinary measures for mail-in ballots. For this year's midterms, USPS says it plans to speed up delivery of ballots beginning a week before Election Day. And starting October 24th, some post offices may extend their opening and closing times by a half hour and set up lines or drive-through lanes just for voters who want to get a free manual postmark for their mail-in ballot. This plan comes weeks after the Supreme Court blocked the Trump administration from using USPS to carry out mail-in voting restrictions for the midterms. Many voting rights advocates are still concerned about last-minute voters getting their ballots rejected because of late postmarks. To make sure your ballot gets a postmark on the same day you mail it, USPS recommends going to a post office and asking for one. Hansi Lo Wong, NPR News.
7: Saudi Arabia says it has handed over the co-pilot of a Fly Dubai passenger jet to the United Arab Emirates. The pilot of the plane says the co-pilot stabbed him and tried to crash.

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1: 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Are there lasting effects?
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2: The U.S. leaves Iraq and sends a third aircraft carrier group towards Iran. 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

0: 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Plus, we'll celebrate the 40-year career of Art Association of Harrisburg leader Carrie Whistler Thomas as she announces her retirement. 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
2: Good morning and happy Friday. Thanks for listening to WITF on this Friday, October 2nd. The weather forecast from ABC 27, a mix of sun and clouds today, warm, chance of a stray evening shower, high 86.
3: 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Oh, and bonds too. Making it all make sense is what we're going to do next time on Marketplace.
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4: 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Thanks for listening to WITF on this Friday, October 2nd. The weather forecast from ABC 27. A mix of sun and clouds today. Warm. Chance of a stray evening shower. High 86.
5: Would you like to have a say in determining the topics discussed on The Spark? 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
3: Central PA sounds like River Jordan. So now she-

adoption across the United States. Plus, we're celebrating the career of Carrie Whistler Thomas, who is retiring after 40 years as president and executive director of the Art Association of Harrisburg. Since taking the position in 1986, she has overseen the nonprofit's gallery, school, exhibition, classes, and community programs while continuing her own career as a painter.

0: country as soldiers carried out a search for weapons in the area. And the World Health Organization has raised concern about the Ebola virus spreading rapidly into new health zones in Congo, stretching already limited resources. For NPR News, I'm Michael Kaloki in Nairobi.
1: And again, the government has been facing serious challenges to its Ebola response system. 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
4: Good afternoon and happy Friday. 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The ABC 27 weather forecast, partly cloudy weather tonight, the low 57. A pleasant Saturday ahead with a nice high of 70 to start your weekend. 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
5: Welcome to The Spark. I'm your host, Aisha Tabb. After decades of leading the Art Association of Harrisburg, Carrie Whistler Thomas has retired from her role as president and executive director. Carrie moved to Harrisburg in 1972 after growing up in Ephrata, and she quickly became involved in the local art scene. She eventually became president of the Art Association's board, and in 1986, she took over as president and executive director, a position she's held ever since. And while she spent much of that time helping other artists and bringing art to the community, she's also continued to work as an artist herself, and she joins us right now. Carrie, congratulations on your retirement, and thank you so much for joining us today.
6: Thank you very much for having me. I appreciate it very much.
5: So when you hear 40 years, what goes through your mind?
6: It's actually longer than that. I joined the Art Association in 1972 when my husband and I first moved to Harrisburg, and I was an artist, and I needed a place to exhibit my work. So I've been involved with that place longer than 40 years.
5: So when you look back to that time when you moved from Ephrata to Harrisburg, you were an artist. What do you remember about the art scene in Harrisburg at the time?
6: Watercolors. All it was watercolors. It was kind of conservative, and I was not real happy. The people were very friendly, all the artists who met me at the Art Association. They were very welcoming. But I was an oil painter. I did figures. I did nudes. My work really didn't fit in, but everyone was very welcoming. The scene evolved completely.
5: So, Carrie, being elected as president of the Art Association in 1980, and then in 1986, you became president and executive director.
6: Right.
5: What was it about the Art Association that made you want to take on that much responsibility?
6: I loved the place. I loved the artists. I loved the historical building, and I felt I could make a difference. I was an artist myself, and I wanted to help my fellow artists get their work out there into the community. And I wanted to get the business community and the artists together so that the Art Association would prosper, and I felt I could do it.
5: What were your goals back then, and how has it evolved over the years?
6: Well, my goal was to make it a success. My goal at the time was to get more money so that we would be able to keep the doors open and keep the beautiful building in repair. And I didn't really have a vision. I just wanted success. I just wanted it to survive and grow and prosper. And it did. We got more and more artists to join. We got more and more students to attend our classes. And the more people that joined and wanted to teach classes and attend classes, the more successful we were. It grew over the years and prospered, and I'm very proud of what it's become.
5: So when you took over in 1986, that executive director role, looking back, did you know that you would still be here as long as you did in, you know, the same art scene? Because some people, they look at it as a stepping stone, like, I'm going to do this and I'm going to move on to the next chapter, maybe go to New York City or something like that. So looking back, and you're still here, did you have any idea that this would happen, that you would retire here?
6: Yes.
5: Really?
6: I didn't want to do anything else. We had a strategic plan guy come in many years ago, and he went around the room, what do you want to do in 10 years? I said, I want to do what I'm doing now. This is my home. This is my goal. These are my people. And I stayed, and I loved my staff. I loved all the members, and I wanted to continue what I loved doing. And I wasn't really ready to retire, but I'm painting again now, and it's fine.
5: So now that the Art Association has about 600 members now, which that is a lot of people, by the way, and you also serve around 500 students every year. When you look at those numbers, look at all the students and then the members that are involved, what does that tell you about the role that the organization has played in the community and how important it is?
6: Well, the Art Association has always played an important role in Harrisburg. We've always been a beacon for artists to join, like I did back in 72. I wanted a place to show my work. And the Art Association has a good reputation throughout the area. The other smaller art groups in Lancaster and York and Mechanicsburg are popular with the artists, but they don't have the outreach that we do. And whenever I talk to people from those organizations, they say, how do you do all the events that you do? And, well, I told them we have a professional staff and we have committed teachers, and the main thing is that we are very professional in the way we handle our exhibits and our school, and that attracts people. So many artists find that they don't have a place to exhibit their work where their work is insured, where it will be treated professionally. They maybe can't find a place to take classes that are taught by really professional artists. We have a good reputation, and it's built over the years. It always was good, but it's gotten better and better, and we have a good new team who's administering things now. It's going to continue.
5: So you have a lot going on at the Art Association of Harrisburg. Like you said, you have the exhibition, you have the art classes, whether that's for adults or youth, you have fundraisers, you have gallery walks, and so many other things, and you're super involved in the community. As an artist yourself, plus being the executive director and everything, what was it like for you? Like, what was a typical day like for you? Because I can't imagine that it was the same every single day with all of those things.
6: No, it was all my days were very, very busy. I'd always start in recent years with checking emails and making sure students were registered, making sure memberships were processed. Then I'd get in touch with galleries about gallery walk, if that was coming up. If it was in January, I'd start recruiting hosts for our soirees for the summer. And I would work on fundraising almost every day, trying to contact sponsors for exhibits, sponsors for prizes for exhibits, sponsors for the gala. My days were very, very full, and it was enjoyable because I knew the people I was talking to. I knew the people I was soliciting to become fundraisers and to become funders, rather, and sponsors. It was fun. I loved it. It was challenging, and there was never a dull moment. And there were lots of challenges with students withdrawing from a class and all kinds of things. Never a dull moment. It was always fun.
5: So you had your own experience when you came to Harrisburg and feeling like you didn't fit in because your art was different from the artists that were already here. You have mentored so many artists and then have been there with them. And you've also brought in other artists to the Art Association of Harrisburg. So for you, what have you learned, even from your own experience and from other artists, about what makes an artist feel welcomed?
6: What makes an artist feel welcome is if they walk into a gallery and the staff there greets them warmly and doesn't treat them snobbily like a big gallery in a big metropolitan area. An artist feels welcome if the people at the gallery are responsive to them and look at their art, and if they find the art isn't what they're looking for the gallery, if they make helpful suggestions about other places to go or classes to take. That's what my staff and I always did. I always joked that we were also career counselors at the Art Association. An artist would come in off the street with a portfolio. Now they bring in their phones, and that's really handy to look at all their work. But sometimes it's hard to say to an aspiring artist, this isn't really what we're looking for. We have to be very diplomatic and say, well, this has great potential. You have a great sense of color. You have a great sense of design. I think you could use a little more work on composition. Maybe you could take our drawing class. The main thing with artists with anybody, of course, is to be diplomatic. And if you're giving constructive criticism, to be kind about it and gentle. And that's the way I always have treated people. And I think they've appreciated that. Some people think maybe I was too gentle in my approach, but I think that's a good thing to do. I think that helps people and they feel warm, they feel welcomed. And they want to come back. And our membership shows are so good because they're totally unjuried, just juried for prizes. So people can bring in work and they can become a member, even if they're a six-year-old. And their work is hung on the walls along with professional artists. And that's so important. We have had so many kids join and exhibit with school shows or as young members. And now they've gone on to become professional artists with careers in Hollywood, designing sets or monsters and all kinds of things. I hear stories all the time. My son started out at the Art Association. Now he's an artist in New York. My daughter started out as a child, and now she's an art professor in Virginia. And I hear these stories all the time. It makes me very, very happy. And I must tell you, as part of my retirement reception, my wonderful staff, especially Alana Barton, put together a collage for me with sayings and messages from about 50 different artists and members and students and teachers. And so many people said I gave them their start. I encouraged them. I gave them a chance to teach. I gave them a chance to exhibit their work. I chose them for a community show. I have this big frame collage now in my studio, and every time I'm up there working, I can glance over at it, and I can see the messages from people that I knew as children and now are adults. And I see the drawings some of them did of my Scotty dog and all the warm messages. It makes me happy that I was able to help these people.
5: We are talking with Carrie Whistler Thomas, who has retired after 40 years as president and executive director of the Art Association of Harrisburg. You're listening to The Spark, and I'm Aisha Tabb. We'll have more with Carrie after a short break.
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9: That's today from 2 to 4.
5: Welcome back to The Spark. I'm your host, Aisha Tabb. We're talking with Carrie Whistler Thomas, who is retiring after 40 years leading the Art Association of Harrisburg. Being an artist, is this something that
10: you're born with, or is it something that you grow interest for?
6: I think you're born with it.
10: Yeah.
6: I mean, most people can learn to draw and to be a competent artist if they really work at it. But to be an inspired artist, you're born that way.
10: Okay, so aside from being a leader, when did you realize art was your thing?
6: When I was about 4 years old or three, somebody asked me, I was standing in my mother's kitchen, and some relative said, "What do you want to do when you grow up?" "I'm going to be an artist," I said. And when I was in grade school, people asked me to do drawings of queens for them and princesses. And I was always the class artist. I knew that's what I was.
10: You were really good at it then.
6: People thought I was, and I thought I was. I enjoyed it.
10: So how did you get into oil painting? How did that evolve?
6: Well, when I was 12, my parents signed me up for a class at the Ephrata Recreation Center, and it was a senior citizens painting class with the well-known artist C.X. Carlson. And he started me off with oil pastels because he said I was too young to do oils. But in about a year, I did get into oils, and I fell in love with the medium because it's so rich and so juicy, and the smell of turpentine and linseed oil is wonderful. Right now, my whole house smells of it because I've been painting for the past 2 weeks. So I love oils. Acrylics, when I went to college, we called plastic paints. They were just coming out, and I never liked them. A lot of people do, and they're fine because they dry fast and people enjoy them, which is great. But to me, the only medium is oils. Everything else is ephemeral, and it's what an artist uses to do a study. An oil painting is something that's permanent and forever.
10: So what moved you into painting landscapes? And we're going to talk about the Susquehanna River because we know that's a backdrop for you that you really enjoy.
6: Right. Well, I've painted portraits and then expressionistic nudes from Lee Hidley's class. And then we moved into our house in Uptown Harrisburg, just a block from the river. And I fell in love with the wonderful river, and I started painting scenes of the river. And then in the 1990s, 96, I think my husband and I went to Scotland for the first time, and I fell in love with the Scottish landscapes. So I started painting landscapes of Scotland, and then we've had some Viking river cruises in France on the Seine and on the Rhone, and I've painted wonderful river scenes. I love rivers and water, and in Scotland I paint the Loch Indal on the island of Islay. As a figurative painter, I always used a lot of lyrical lines, a lot of flowing lines, no straight lines, and that carries over into my landscapes. So my husband always says my landscapes and my figures and my portraits are all similar because they all have the curves and the flowing lines. And my honors paper at Hood College was on lyricism and Minoan art. So that lyricism has carried through in all my work. I don't do buildings. My son was so good at doing architectural renderings, and that's not my thing at all. I like the flowing lines.
10: He had the buildings, you had the water.
6: That's right, the water and the hills.
10: So most people, when they see something every day, like the Susquehanna River, over time, it starts to lose its appeal to you. Like, you're just like some people, especially a lot of locals, they say, okay, that's just the Susquehanna River. It's dirty. It's whatever. But it becomes a focal point for you. What is it about that river that just drew you in and then kept doing that over time?
6: Well, it's a living, breathing river. It changes. It's never the same. We walk our Scotty morning and evening, and every day the light is different, the clouds are different, the water is a different color. If it's windy, it's choppy, it looks almost like a small ocean. And always I've been so intrigued and entranced by the Native Americans that used to live along the river. And I picture them plying the river in their canoes and hunting and fishing along the river. So it's a historical entity And it's very meaningful. Plus, my grandmother, Cora Best, grew up in West Fairview in the 1870s, and she painted also. And I have a little painting in my dining room that she did back around 1890 of the river looking across from West Fairview over to the area where I live now. So it's been important. My grandmother was very important to me, and she talked a lot about growing up along the river. So when we moved along the river ourselves, it was like coming home to me, and it's never boring.
10: I can tell. You should see the way that you lit up talking about your love for the Susquehanna River and then also painting it as well. So for you, Carrie, getting into the administration side, also being an artist, you hear often that people have the passion for something, but then once they get into the administrative side, meaning they're managing people, they're trying to keep the business afloat, they're trying to do all of those things, but stay true to themselves, they get burnt out. So how did you protect your peace as an artist still?
6: Well, I continued to paint on weekends, and I continued to exhibit at our membership shows and encouraged my staff to do that, too. And I kept telling people, don't say that you're disorganized because you're an artist. I'm an artist, and I am not disorganized. I always have been very organized, and that's what really made me successful in being an administrator, because I liked keeping lists, I liked keeping files, and I got everything done yesterday. I didn't procrastinate. I liked doing things promptly, paying bills promptly, returning phone calls promptly, and I prided myself on that, and people appreciated it. People in the business community, when I was first hired as executive director, the board chair, a retired businessman, took me aside and he said, you're going to have to impress these business people. They know you were a flower girl, meaning I was a flower child back when I was in college. And they didn't. He said I had to prove myself, but I did. And you can be both an artist and a good administrator. The one thing I was never really strong about was structuring staff. I always believed people would find their own role. I hired people who had skills, and I let them grow into their role, and they prospered there. Some of them maybe not, but and moved on, but others did. And I very much, as an artist myself, did not believe in being dictatorial. I'm not that kind of person, and I believe that people could grow in their position. And they could set their own hours as long as they got the job done. And that worked for me. It doesn't work for everybody, but it was my style.
10: Carrie, after spending multiple decades helping people experience art and then also mentoring artists, in your retirement, do you think that'll change the way that you look at art?
6: No. For one thing, my wonderful successors have let me bring my computer and my email address home. So I'm still getting lots and lots of messages from artists and from students asking questions. And I'm also helping as much as I can with advice or telling my new people where to find things in all my files. So I'm still very involved, and I'm still going to be going to shows, and I did some judging of another show at another organization. So, no, art has been a central part of my life forever, and it will continue, and I'll continue to help people as much as I can.
10: Carrie, thank you so much for being here with us today. Congratulations again.
6: Thank you. It's been a great joy. Always so nice to be here and talking with you. Thank you.
10: That was Carrie Whistler-Thomas. Coming up next on The Spark, we're turning to a very different conversation, access to birth control. A new analysis from Power to Decide looks at access to contraception across the country and finds that 21.4 million women who need birth control are living in counties where access to that care is limited. Stay tuned, because that's coming up after a very short break.

0: The word of the week was jobs, jobs, and more jobs, from jolts to the jobs report. Oh, and bonds, too. Making it all make sense is what we're going to do next time on Marketplace.
1: That's tonight at 6. 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That's where The Morning Agenda comes in, a daily podcast from WITF designed to deliver the news you need as you start your day. 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
2: 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I'm Megan McCarty-Carino.
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2: While the White House hosted tech luminaries this week to sign a voluntary agreement on AI safety standards, the Federal Trade Commission opened a broad investigation into AI labs over potential safety threats their products may pose for consumers. Here with more is Will Oremus, tech writer at The Atlantic.
4: One way to look at this is that the FTC opening an inquiry into these AI firms at the same time that President Trump is negotiating with them in D.C. is his way of holding up that stick, you know, that saying, look, if you guys don't get on board with what I want, I'll have my FTC give you a really hard time. That said, another way to look at this is totally reasonable. I mean, one of the things that two of the former Democratic commissioners said when they were responding to the calls for AI regulation was, look, we have laws on the books. We have consumer protection laws. We have laws around deceptive business practices. These are part of the charter of the FTC. We, you know, if these companies can't keep their product safe, we should go after them with those laws. And now we see that that is, in fact, what the FTC is looking into.
2: We've heard, you know, not just from Democrats, but also from, you know, folks who have a lot of influence with the Trump administration, like former White House AI czar David Sachs, NVIDIA CEO Jensen Huang, have articulated this very idea that we don't need, you know, new laws, we don't need new regulation to go after AI companies. We just need to enforce the, you know, the rules and make them liable for the harms that they may be, you know, perpetrating using existing laws.
4: Yeah, I think that's a valid perspective. I will say that in sort of the history of big tech, you know, which maybe has been around for 20 years or so in its current form, bodies like the FTC have not proven super effective, I think, in curbing their excesses. But it does make sense that we would look at existing laws to rein in the companies.
2: As part of this investigation, the government is expected to get, you know, a lot of internal records, testimony from executives. Actually, a lot of information about some of these breaches, you know, have been published by the companies. I wonder if they'll get a little bit more, you know, sketchy about that, given this new reality.
4: Yeah, I think they will. And I think that this is partly what Anthropic and OpenAI don't want, is for them to just be held individually accountable. Part of why they want collaboration and regulations, concepts like deceptive business practices or consumer harms are really fuzzy. It's hard, you know, it's harder for companies to know what exactly is going to cross that line. I think that's partly explains why they're looking for some more clarity.
2: That was Will Oremus at The Atlantic. This conversation was part of our Tech Week in Review segment. You can find it on our website, marketplace.org/techbites. Erica Soderstrom produced this episode. Jesus Alvarado also produces our show. Gary O'Keefe and Ming-Hsun Chiguan are our engineers. Daisy Palacios is the supervising producer. Nancy Fargali is the executive producer. I'm Megan McCarty-Carino, and that's Marketplace Tech. This is APM.
5: Good afternoon and happy Friday. Thank you for listening to WITF. The ABC 27 weather forecast, partly cloudy weather tonight, the low 57. A pleasant Saturday ahead with a nice high of 70 to start your weekend.
6: Welcome back to The Spark. I'm your host, Aisha Tab. For a lot of people, getting birth control might sound pretty straightforward. Most of the time, you just make an appointment, you go to a clinic, and then you're done. But what happens when the care you need isn't actually available where you live? Well, a new analysis from Power to Decide and the Guttmacher Institute is taking a closer look at that question county by county. Rachel Fay is Vice President of Policy and Strategic Partnerships at Power to Decide, and Emma Carpenter is Director of Research and Evaluation. They join us to share more about the access maps and what that data tells us. So, Rachel, let's start with the number because it's pretty significant. 21.4 million, because when you first saw that number come out of the analysis, what did it tell you?
7: I mean, I think I'm the person that's probably not at all surprised by that number because I've been deep in this work for a while. And what we know, those of us who work in this space, is that contraceptive access is not something that everybody has the privilege of. It is really hard if you live in a rural area, if you are struggling to make ends meet, and if you depend on clinics that are also struggling to keep their doors open and meet the need. So I think a lot of times outside of this reproductive healthcare space, we hear like, well, what's the problem? I mean, anybody can get contraception, right? Just go buy some condoms or something. And the truth is actually that that's not true for a lot of people. You know, they either don't have the funds to afford those methods over the counter, or the thing that's really right for them is the method that really requires them to go to a clinic. And I want every person in this country to have the same access that I do, where I can talk to my healthcare provider and say, well, I think this method's right for me right now, given where I'm at in my life, and pick from the full menu. And the simple reality is that, you know, 21.4 million women in this country don't have that.
6: And I want to specify something. Emma, I'm going to bring you in here because you are the researcher of this. So someone will hear this conversation and will hear 21.4 million women don't have access to birth control. And that can sound like we're saying that 21.4 million women have absolutely nowhere to get that contraception. That's not exactly what the analysis is measuring, right?
8: Yeah, exactly. I think it's important to be clear about what we are and aren't measuring through these maps. So we are looking really specifically at publicly funded clinics and women who are in need of low or no cost contraception. So those two numbers are really important as they factor into this map. And what we're saying is that there's a gap between what the clinics in the county can provide and the number of women in those counties that have a need. So taken together, you know, we see a really big number, and there may be other options for people, but we really want to focus on making sure people have access to brick and mortar clinics in their counties, in the places that they live.
6: Absolutely. And I want to go back to Rachel because you were starting to talk about this, but I really wanted to make that clarification with Emma. When we say the term contraceptive access gap, what does that mean?
7: So what it means is there's a misalignment between what the clinics in that county can provide and the number of people who are likely to be depending on those clinics to get care. Sometimes that means that clinic has provided, you know, some people in the community with what they need, but there's far more people that aren't able to get an appointment or that aren't able to get the method they need. So in real terms, when you think about the way our healthcare system works, we've all experienced, you know, long delays, or I can't get in to see that provider, or the thing I want isn't available to me. It ends up manifesting in some form of that. And I'm going to kick it back to Emma to talk about sort of what data went into determining the need, but it actually is a real world. We're asking people themselves what their need is, and then looking at what the clinic has been able to provide.
8: Yeah, so we measure a couple of things through the map. So the first thing is the clinic availability in a county, and we do that looking at the number of clinics in the county and an estimation of the average, what we're calling clinic availability. So the average number of patients that are being seen at specific clinic types in each county. And this data comes from Guttmacher's Family Planning Census. And then the other important piece is the estimated need in the county. And we also partnered with Guttmacher, or this is an analysis that Guttmacher puts out, but we partnered with Guttmacher overall on the maps. But the need looks at a self-identified need. So asking people if finances were not a factor, would you want to be using contraception right now? And estimating the number of people who they themselves say they have a need for contraception and then potentially need to use publicly funded services to pay for that those contraceptive services. And so that caveat, people who need public funding, Guttmacher classifies that as anybody under the age of 20 or whose family has an income lower than 250% of the federal poverty level.
9: Emma, when doing this survey, there was two things that you looked at, the self-defined need, but then you also looked at the capacity of clinics themselves. Why that approach?
8: Yeah, so want to make sure we give full credit to our partners and friends at Guttmacher for putting out those self-identified need numbers. And they do those separately. That's just an analysis that organization does periodically. But the second thing that you said, the clinic availability, that is sort of this new novel thing in these maps. And we did that because so often we think about in measuring access, just the presence of a clinic. And that treats every single clinic the same. So whether it's a high volume clinic that it's their bread and butter is providing family planning services, or a really small health department where they're only open a couple of days a week, or they only have a couple of hours of provider time that can do IUDs and implants. Those clinics previously got counted the same. And now with these clinic availability measures, we can have a little bit more accurate picture of what the clinics in the counties can actually provide and the services that are available in those counties rather than just relying on a health center alone.
9: Emma, let's talk about the 15.7 million figure. Almost 75% of the women identified as living in an access gap are in counties where clinic availability meets 25% or less of the estimated need. How should we understand that?
8: Yeah, so these are women who are living in counties where there is a clinic, and the service availability is just really is much, much, much less than the need in that place. So I think what we can think about there is, again, sort of what I said, there is a clinic present in their county, and they just cannot possibly meet the need. Not that they're not doing really great work to try to meet this need, but that, you know, what they can or what we estimate they can provide extends beyond the number of women in that county who say they have a need.
9: Rachel, and looking at those numbers, what kind of differences can that create for patients?
10: So that can create a lot of hurdles, and some of that depends on sort of where you live. But if you're in, for example, a rural county where there might be one clinic, but they're really stretched in terms of their capacity to provide care, then that may mean you have limited times that you can go to that appointment. Now, let's imagine that is incompatible with the times that you have to be at work. You may have to drive very far. Emma and I happen to live in a very large county geographically within the DC area, where it actually takes a long time to get from one end of the county to another. So just because it's within that county, particularly in rural areas, it might take you a long time, a lot of gas in your car, which we know is really expensive for folks right now. So there becomes all these sort of compounding barriers when you have limited times you can go to get an appointment. Another way this can show up is if the clinic exists, but they can't offer the method that you are looking for. So, you know, for many reasons, people might want a method like an IUD or an implant that they don't have to remember to take something every day. I've heard this a lot from friends who work in the healthcare space where their shifts are really, unpredictable. And so for whatever reason, if you need that method and it's not available, well, now for you, that clinic can't meet your need. You may end up with a method that's okay, but we know that if it's not what you prefer to be taking or that works well for you and your circumstances, then, you're less likely to stick with it. So there's lots of ways that this can play out, but I think we don't often put ourselves in the shoes of people that are facing all these sort of layered barriers to access. And when you are struggling to make ends meet, all of those barriers are amplified.
9: You're listening to The Spark, and I'm your host, Asia Tabb. We're going to take a short break, but when we return, we'll continue our conversation with Rachel Fay, Vice President of Policy and Strategic Partnerships at Power to Decide, and Emma Carpenter, who is the Director of Research and Evaluation.
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11: A road trip through American history. 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
5: Good afternoon and happy Friday. 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The ABC 27 weather forecast, partly cloudy weather tonight, the low 57. A pleasant Saturday ahead with a nice high of 70 to start your weekend.
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9: Welcome back to The Spark. I'm Aisha Tabb. We're talking about a new set of contraceptive access maps created by Power to Decide and Guttmacher Institute. The maps look county by county at the relationship between people's need for low to no cost contraception and the availability of publicly funded clinics providing that care.
14: Rachel, the conversation has changed words kind of when we talk about this. So in the past, we used the word contraceptive deserts, right? But this new project uses access gaps instead. Why that change?
10: Yeah, I think that's actually a really, really important change. So deserts typically are natural occurring phenomena, right? This is not a naturally occurring phenomena. This is the result of policy choices made at the federal level, at the state level, at the local and community level, which means they can be made better and they can also be made worse. And that's really important for your listeners to understand. This is not something that just happens out of nowhere. It happens because we have a strained public health safety net. We have seen in the last 10 years, for example, the Title X Family Planning Program, which provides critical dollars to a lot of these clinics around the country, has not seen any increase in its funding. That might seem like, oh, well, you know, whatever, it's tax dollars. But we're talking about having to provide the same level of care to the same number of people with resources that are still at the 2012 level or 2013 level. So, you know, you're thinking about this in the context of what these clinics can provide, and they're being starved of resources, and that starvation goes right to the people who depend on them. The same thing is true when we think about what is coming with Medicaid. So when HR1, the so-called One Big Beautiful Bill, was passed, it triggered for 2027 a number of work documentation requirements that are really going to be burdensome for states to implement and for people to keep up with, which means lots of working people who qualify for Medicaid are going to get kicked off, not because they're not working, but because they missed whatever sign-up notice they were supposed to fill out every 6 months. So the Congressional Budget Office estimates nearly 10 million people will lose their Medicaid coverage as a result of this. And then on top of that, the law also banned Planned Parenthood from receiving Medicaid funding for a year. That resulted in 30 clinics closing. These maps actually rely on data that happened before HR1 went into effect. So the reality on the ground is likely even worse than this shows. And if that sounds like absolutely awful news, it is. On the other hand, these are not things that we have to accept. You know, every single person could be reaching out to their members and saying, what are you doing to support access to contraception? I see these maps. Why aren't you fully funding Title X? It needs nearly twice what it currently gets. In fact, more than twice what it currently gets in order to fully meet the need. Why are we creating these bureaucratic hurdles for hardworking people on Medicaid and kicking them off? These are the kinds of things that result in fewer clinics, and that's the reason why we see these barriers. So they are not naturally occurring deserts. They are access gaps that are the result of policy choices.
14: Thank you for clarifying that. And the data from the maps were from 2020 and 2023. So Emma, I'm more than sure there's been clinics that have been closed since this data has been collected over those 3 years. How much of that changes the current picture?
8: You know, methodologically, that's a little bit of a complicated question to answer. So first I'll say, you know, the ability to track and understand this network is so important. And so in addition to making sure it's well-funded and supported, making sure we have some resources behind the research to make sure we are able to understand the network fully is really important in making sure that we can close some of these access gaps. So, you know, as a researcher, I don't love to make predictions without very clear data in front of me. But just exactly what Rachel said, I think we can anticipate that there are ways that the maps, the picture is even worse on the ground than what we're able to show with these maps because our data is a little bit behind.
14: And Rachel, what do you hope that people, including healthcare providers, researchers, policymakers, what do you hope that they do with this information now that they can actually see the gaps county level?
10: I think that's really important. It's sometimes hard to imagine someone else's experience when we don't live it. But seeing, for example, as policymakers, what your constituents are facing in the counties you represent, I think is incredibly powerful. I hope, quite frankly, that we will robustly support publicly funded family planning care. I think it's long past due. And I am a realist, so I don't pretend it's going to happen overnight. But I think we need to start making concrete choices where we support people's access to these clinics and we support the clinics being able to increase their capacity to address these gaps. And what that looks like is getting rid of a lot of the harmful provisions in HR1. It looks like we're robustly supporting with both federal funding and state and local funds, publicly funded family planning care. Everybody deserves access to that. And then finally, I hope that the average person listening, you know, has some better sense of how unequal and inequitable access to reproductive health care, and in this case, contraception, is for people in this country.
14: And the maps are also interactive, which is like this new thing now where everyone can like see where they stand in these maps. Mm-hmm. So now that people can go in and look at their own county on this map, what should somebody be looking for when they're using it?
10: I'll let Emma add to this, but I will tell you as a policy wonk, I like to look at both versions of the map. So there's one that looks at just access to at least some form of birth control. And then there's another that looks at the full range of contraceptive methods. And the proxy we use there is if the clinic is able to provide IUDs and the implant, because that's typically the hardest methods for clinics to provide. And so I like to, first of all, look at the difference. Is it materially different, you know, between those two? In that case, what it tells me is that we need to think about how we improve, you know, full range access at some of the other clinics that are not able to provide that. A lot of times it's not that much better. And so we're looking at overall, like we don't have enough brick and mortar places where people who are struggling to make ends meet can go for care. And that's, you know, a different set of solutions. But, you know, I wish I could say that it came down to a lot of things, but I think first and foremost, it comes down to where we spend our money. You know, budgets are our policy documents and their value statements. And for a long time, the federal government has not valued at the rate that it needs to reproductive health care. And in doing so, it starves the states of resources and communities of resources that they then need to either somehow supplement or in many cases aren't able to either. So I think this is all, you know, interwoven, but I think at the end of the day, when I look at a county like mine, you know, and we can share the Pennsylvania specific data, but I'm sure you've been in there playing with counties in Pennsylvania. But here in Maryland, where I live in a really populated county that's right outside the District of Columbia, and our access gap is huge. We are well under 25%. And what that says to me is that when I'm talking to my neighbors and my friends and people who have privilege in this county, we need to be raising our voices for the people who don't, who are struggling to get access. Emma, I didn't know if you wanted to add anything based on how you like to play with the maps.
8: Yeah, well, I'll add a couple of things. So one, I do sort of like we started, I do want to put a plug for while this... depicts access on the ground, it doesn't necessarily depict the clinics in your county. So if people are eager and interested in finding access to clinics in their county, really encourage them to go to our bedside or clinic finder database, which is updated really regularly, and can give people the best information about where they can go to get birth control options near them, including getting mailed to them. I hope that people see themselves in the data and see their experiences in the data, that they click on, you know, their county and they say, yeah, that feels right. It's really hard for me to get an appointment. And, you know, we make these things because we want them to be useful and we want them to show a real world experience.
14: Before we go, Rachel and Emma, what was the most surprising to you two when you finally got all this data gathered together county by county?
7: I can share for myself. I think, you know, previous versions of these maps, which aren't comparable to the current maps, I think made certain things look better because we weren't asking people themselves what their own experience was. And so when you do this and what you end up with is that even in like densely urban populated areas, we have huge access misalignment between what people actually want and the capacity of clinics in that area. That really stood out to me, that this is a rural issue. It's a suburban issue. It's an urban, like it cuts across. And that's surprising because I've always thought about the challenges being different in different areas. But the unifying through line is that there's barriers everywhere.
14: That was Rachel Fay, Vice President of Policy and Strategic Partnerships at Power to Decide, and Emma Carpenter, Director of Research and Evaluation. We've been talking about the new contraceptive access map gaps from Power to Decide and Guttmacher Institute, which found that 21.4 million women of reproductive age who need low or no cost contraception are living in counties where the availability of public funded care doesn't meet the estimated need. And those maps are available online if you want to take a look at what's happening in your own county. We want to thank Rachel and Emma again for joining us. And that's going to do it for the week's edition of The Spark. We've covered so much this week, from art and history to gardening, the Lancaster Symphony's 80th anniversary, the end of the circulating penny, and now access to contraception. Thank you so much for spending part of your week with us and listening. Have a great weekend, and we'll see you next time on The Spark.

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1: 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The ABC 27 weather forecast, partly cloudy weather tonight, the low 57. A pleasant Saturday ahead with a nice high of 70 to start your weekend.
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3: This is On Point. I'm Meghna Chakrabarty. When we think of the idea of America, those ideas are often the ones presented to us via the nation's historians. Beverly Gage is one of them. She's a Pulitzer Prize-winning Yale history professor and author of many books, including G-Man, J. Edgar Hoover, and The Making of the American Century. Well, recently, Gage decided to do something interesting. She's flipping the script, so to speak. She decided to absorb American history in the way that most of us actually experience it rather than simply receive it. To celebrate America's 250th, Beverly Gage went on a road trip. And the result is her new book, This Land Is Your Land, A Road Trip Through U.S. History. And she joins us now. Professor Beverly Gage, welcome back to On Point.
4: Thanks, Meghna. It's great to be here.
3: Okay. So tell me the genesis of this idea to road trip it across America.
4: I have always loved doing this sort of travel. And if you ask my son, who is now grown up, he would say she dragged me on so many of these throughout my childhood, although I think he secretly loved it and maybe would even admit that now. And I was looking ahead to 2026 and I wanted to figure out a way to engage what even back when I was thinking about in 2022, 23, 24 looked like it was going to be a complicated moment for Americans. And yeah. So I decided to put those two things together and make this book.
3: It sounds like such a wonderful idea. And I'm glad you just said that it took a couple of years because you went to what, more than 300 places?
4: Yeah. So there are 13 places featured in the chapters of the book, but that's often a region or an entire city. And so within that, I went to many, many places. And of course, there are lots of places that I went to that I didn't end up writing about by the very nature of this kind of project. So I did it over the course of about a year and a half in little chunks. It wasn't one grand, stupendous road trip, seamless in that way.
3: Okay. But the thing, the beautiful thing about American history is that it's so dynamic, oftentimes very idiosyncratic, right? And I'm just wondering if, like, what was the process that you went through to decide sort of what ended up in the book, since you did visit so many places?
4: I knew when I started out that I wanted the book to cover all 250 years of American history, or as close as I could get to that. I think there's a little risk in moments like the semi-quincentennial this year that we all spend our time thinking about the founding, and that's great, that's important, but there's a lot of other American history too, and frankly, I'm really a 20th century specialist, and so I knew I wasn't going to write a book or wasn't going to write a good book about the American Revolution. So I knew it wanted to have this big scope. And so then the question was where to go. And it really emerged organically into these 13 set pieces, each one of which is both a place and a period of time. So it starts in Philadelphia with the American Revolution. It ends in Southern California in the late 20th century. And then in between, you know, I found places all over the country that for some moment in time really seemed to capture people's imagination, seemed to stand in for the nation at large. And so those are the places that I went.
3: Yeah. Well, you know, what's, of course, so beautiful about this idea that you had is that the road trip is quintessentially American, right? Like, I don't know of a single person, there's probably somebody out there who, like, hasn't taken some kind of road trip in this country. And one of the reasons why, of course, is that the car, the automobile is so central to, you know, at least modern American history. So what we want to do is we want to start by listening to a little bit from one of the places that you stopped, because, of course, as I just said, the road trip is made possible only with a car.
5: The car, in a sense, democratized travel in the 20th century and made it possible for folks to get out and see the country firsthand, to experience it, not just read about those sites out there, but go see them with their own eyes.
3: So this is Matt Anderson. He's curator of transportation at the Henry Ford Museum in Dearborn, Michigan.
5: There would be no Disneyland without the automobile, without the interstate highway system. For that matter, there would be no Colonial Williamsburg, no the Henry Ford, where I'm sitting now, without automotive travel, making it possible for folks to come see these destinations.
3: So, Professor Gage, as you talk about in the book, when you were plotting your all-American road trip, you knew you had to stop at the Ford River Rouge complex, the birthplace of the American automobile. So here's Matt Anderson again with that story.
5: So the automobile comes on the scene in the 1890s, right around the turn of the 20th century. And initially, cars are just very expensive playthings for the wealthy, right? No one can afford to buy one unless you're rich. There's arguably no practical reason to own one. We have streetcars, and most people live within walkable communities and so forth. So a lot of folks thought, you know, there was no future in these things. But there were folks who realized, you know, there might be something to these cars because of the freedom and independence that they gave people. It took a few years for Ford to develop sort of the perfect automobile for his ambitions, but that became the Model T, which was introduced in the fall of 1908. It sold very well right out of the gate because it was well-built and because it was a bit of a reach, but still within the means of middle-class Americans. Not what I would ever call a particularly attractive or beautiful car, but beautiful in its design. You know, this is a car where certainly the form follows the function. It's designed for a purpose and served that purpose very well. There were about 15 million Model Ts built over the 19 years it was produced, from 1908 right on up through 1927, when the last one came off the line.
6: Under the old stationary system, the record time for assembling a car had been 12 hours and 13 minutes. Using the assembly line process, it took 1 hour and 33 minutes.
5: Ford Rouge plant hit its heyday late 20s, early 1930s. At its peak, just the numbers of the size of the facility, it's about 1.5 miles wide by a mile long, 93 different buildings, about 16 million square feet of factory floor space, 100 miles of railroad track just within the plant complex itself to shuttle materials between buildings, and 100,000 employees at its peak working there, building about 4,000 cars each day. Not an overstatement to say at that point that 1/2 of all the cars on the road in the United States were Ford Model Ts. So it really is the car that hit that sweet spot and turned the automobile from a plaything for the wealthy into a tool of everyday life. Anything you can name is impacted by the automobile. Where we live, how we play, what we eat, where we eat, all of that has changed, and changed very quickly. By the 1920s, folks, you know, no longer talking about owning cars, they're talking about owning second cars. You read stories during the Great Depression of folks who are willing to give up clothing, they're willing to give up food, they're willing to give up almost anything, but they won't let go of the car. So it had established itself, certainly by the 1930s, arguably even by the mid-1920s, as an essential tool of American life. And with that came this whole reordering of our lifestyles. People begin moving out into suburbs, driving into work. We start building improved highways. There's just no going back, for better or for worse.
3: Matt Anderson is curator of transportation at the Henry Ford Museum in Dearborn, Michigan. Beverly Gage, what was it like visiting the River Rouge complex?
4: It was an amazing experience, even now, 100 years after it was built. When Henry Ford built that complex, it was the largest industrial facility in the world and was a tourist attraction for that reason. People came from around the world to see it. And when you go today, it's in somewhat diminished form. You kind of come in on a tour bus and you really are only seeing one building and a very sort of boosterish story of the Ford Motor Company. But it is still an amazing thing to see because so much of our industrial history really has been lost in these recent decades. And this is one place where it's really preserved. And it's just vast. I had just never been in historical site, I guess we could call it, like that. As you heard, it's more than a mile long. There are so many different buildings, and it's really this testament to that moment in American history that was both about this kind of large-scale industrial production, about a certain kind of optimism on that front, and of course, about the automobile itself.
3: Well, as Matt said, the automobile really transformed American life, American infrastructure, culture, everything. But also in the rise of the industrial age, and particularly with Ford and his new method of manufacturing, there's a social history there as well.
4: That's right. One of the reasons I wanted to go to Dearborn in particular is not only to see that facility, but to really look at the birth of the American labor movement as we know it today, which happened simultaneously with this rise of mass industry in the 1920s and 1930s. There, again, are not that many places you can go that are really engaging with that kind of deep labor history. But this is one of them. And the United Auto Workers is born in great struggle with Ford, with GM, with other employers during this period. And you can find pieces of that history all over Dearborn, but all over the Detroit area in general.
3: Now, given, again, the sort of tumultuous truths of American history, does the Ford River Rouge complex today also deal with things like Henry Ford's, rampant anti-Semitism?
4: That is not a prominent feature of the way that the Henry Ford, which is this museum complex, as well as the River Rouge tour, it's not a big part of how they self-present. It was, in fact, a big part of Henry Ford's reputation, especially in the 1920s. He was one of America's most famous and virulent anti-Semites. And so there are all sorts of aspects of the history that you can find there, some of which Henry Ford wanted to put on display. He built a whole living history village. He built a whole museum, and some of which were part of his making history that, his fans and supporters might not be so fond of these days.
3: Okay, we have to take a quick break here, but when we come back, I'm going to follow up with you on that because, one of the things that history is about is not just the stories that we want to tell to others about our collective story, but it's what we try to tell ourselves, right? What we want to believe about ourselves. So Beverly Gage, hang on here for just a second. We're talking with Pulitzer Prize-winning historian Beverly Gage about her new book, This Land Is Your Land, A Road Trip Through U.S. History. A lot more in just a moment. This is On Point.

0: In Germany, the political center is fighting for relevance. That's after recent electoral gains for the far right and the far left. Germany has increasing political fragmentation, unstable coalitions, a dire economy. That echoes a past that led to the rise of fascism almost a century ago. Is history repeating itself? That story on the next All Things Considered from NPR News.
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3: You're back with On Point. I'm Meghna Chakrabarty, and Beverly Gage is with us today. We're talking about her new book. It's called This Land Is Your Land, a road trip through U.S. history. And Professor Gage, just to pick up where we left off, you write about how one of the beautiful draws of these, you know, local historic sites all across the country is that it's a place where people are trying to really figure out how to tell the stories of their communities, what happened in those communities. And also you say they're trying to sell those stories as well to the rest of America. They're trying to be heard. And I think that's exactly right, which is why when some of these sites, the people there are actually trying to really sort of forcefully grapple with the complexity of the history that took place there, that's one thing. But then in other sites, go back to the Ford plant, where maybe there are curious elisions of that history. I mean, what does that tell you about what we still want to believe about ourselves, Professor Gage?
4: Well, that was part of the fun of going on the road trip, was asking exactly that kind of question. And there were multiple levels on which one can engage with historic sites. So one is just as a student, right? Someone who's curious going there to learn the history. And then there's the next level, which is, what is the narrative that's being told here? Is it heroic? Is it damning? How do you link up local history to national history? And the sites that I went to all did it really differently. There's one comparison between, you know, government-run sites and private sites. So that's often a big distinction. And then there are these kind of famous, highly professional places that one can go, Independence Hall, the Alamo. And then there are incredibly small local operations that are just experimenting. I'd say they're all engaged in this big project, as you describe it, of trying to put these pieces together. But it shouldn't be any surprise in a country as big and diverse as ours that those pieces get put together quite differently depending on where you are.
3: But tell me more. I want to push on this if I could, Beverly, because I mean, you're a professional and highly respected historian. Do you think that in order for us to be both truly honest and proud of our history, that we have to do a better job at encapsulating the parts in these very sites that may not be as flattering as we want them to be?
4: Absolutely. One premise of this book was that you can know American history in all of its complexity, in all of its injustices, and still say that you love your country. Those are things that often don't go together very well in our public discourse at the moment. And I think we've really gotten ourselves locked into a situation in which you hear lots of claims that if you are an American patriot, you can only say good things. I mean, this is basically becoming federal policy right now. And then on the other hand, I think there are lots of people who say, ugh, you know, this country has such a track record of injustice, of cruelty, of violence, that I want nothing to do with it. I don't have a way to engage 2026. And so for me, it really was an attempt to find a way to put some of those pieces together. And I thought that the road trip was a good method for that, not only because it It has this long American history that even goes back before the automobile, but also because these sites are places that, unlike, you know, the way we encounter each other on screens and such, they have to kind of take all comers.
3: Yeah.
4: These are not driven by algorithms. They are driven by human curiosity and human conversation, and they have to figure out a way to talk to people.
3: And the people who work in these sites and devote their lives to them are the most remarkable Americans, I think. Honestly, first of all, like, they know everything. I just always appreciate running into people who are these vast, vast stores of a tiny, like, little niche of knowledge about this country. And their enthusiasm, I find, whenever I visit places like this, is unparalleled. Like, I remember a couple of years ago, I was up in Alaska, and I went to this tiny local museum about the Yukon Gold Rush. And it was actually incredible. I ended up spending like 3 hours there. One of the reasons why is because the person working at the front desk, who was just kind of letting people in, turned out to be the most amazing storyteller about the trials and tribulations of trying to find gold up in Alaska. So I'm wondering, can you tell us about some of the people you met?
4: I had so many kind of deeply nerdy conversations over the course of this road trip, as you can imagine, both with guides and, depending on where you are, those are sometimes highly trained professional guides with many degrees. In other places, they're just volunteers who have shown up. But I think it's really true that if you start asking questions and you scratch that surface, and often in that kind of environment, you're getting the kind of first draft, the surface story when you do the official tour. This can go on, as you say, for hours and hours and hours. And so I had those experiences really all over the country.
3: And I should say, you did not go as Pulitzer Prize winning Yale professor Beverly Gage, who had special sort of insider access, right? You just went in just like the rest of us and said, hey, I drove up here and I want to just check out your site. Is that right?
4: That's right. The idea was to do a road trip that anyone can do. So it wasn't about getting, you know, the behind the scenes access. It wasn't about getting the special interview. Although if I was in conversation with someone and they said, you know, why are you taking pictures of everything and why are you taking so many notes? Do you need stuff about every plaque in our museum? I would, of course, explain who I was and what I was doing.
3: Well, and then they should be like, oh, now let me give you the insider's tour. Okay, so let's talk about some more of the places that you visited. You went to a sex commune, Beverly Gage?
4: Well, a 19th century sex commune that has since been turned into an extremely respectable place. But yeah, I went to this place called Oneida, which is in upstate New York. And in the 19th century, Oneida was this very famous place as a kind of perfectionist religious commune that had a variety of very strange sexual practices at its heart. The Oneida members believed that you could create the perfect and most enlightened human through what they called scientific breeding. And so there were all sorts of rules and regulations about who could have sex with whom, as in many of these situations, that often meant that the guy at the top got to have sex with, you know, pretty much everyone, whoever he wanted to. But it was a place that had all sorts of kind of political perfectionist ideas and also created a silverware company, which many people still know about. So it lasted a long time because it had this very successful business.
3: Wait. The silverware company came out of the same...
4: Oh, yeah. If you've ever used Oneida silverware.
3: I am not going to look at my silverware in the same way again. Wow. Okay.
4: So
3: the company
4: survived. I mean, the commune kind of collapsed in the late 19th century, and the company survived for a lot longer than that. What's there now is a big community center. They built this sprawling building, and it is still there, and you can go visit. Part of it is a community center, part of it's apartments, but they have some hotel rooms that they rent out. And if you go and stay in the hotel rooms, you can also take a tour of not only the grounds, but of their history. They have a whole museum devoted to the Oneida commune in its heyday.
3: One more quick thing about Oneida, because you said it's 19th century. They had some very strange, with thoughts or beliefs that they thought were scientifically driven. So this to me is sounding like a local manifestation of like the various ways in which the eugenics movement was alive in America at that time.
4: Yeah, the Oneida Commune is really before eugenics
3: that, okay.
4: formally. And a lot of their ideas were really about religious perfectionism and purification of that sort. Of course, because this is the 19th century, because this is America, race is always a part of that story. But it wasn't really the central feature at Oneida.
3: What was it like sleeping in that hotel?
4: It was funny. I mean, you can't help thinking about who's been there over a very long period of time. It's also true that the lock on my door didn't work, which I found to be sort of an interesting, I didn't feel nervous about that, but I thought it was pretty funny given where I was.
3: That's a curious thing to do. Okay. Well, let's move to a completely different part of U.S. history. And this has to do with a place that should be better known, but right now I think it's not well enough known, but it's key to African-American history. It's not Black Wall Street in Tulsa, Oklahoma. It's not Harlem in New York. Those are places that most of us have at least heard of. This place is in the South, and it's called Mound Bayou, Mississippi.
5: In our history books here in Mississippi, when I was taking history 100 years ago, there were just two lines about Mound Bayou. You know, they didn't talk about it. As a matter of fact, I just saw last year the travel guide for the state of Mississippi, and they did not even list Mound Bayou.
3: Well, this is Herman Johnson Jr. His family has called Mound Bayou home for at least four generations, and he still lives there and runs the Mound Bayou Museum. Now, Mound Bayou was founded in 1887 by Isaiah T. Montgomery and his cousin, Benjamin T. Green. They had both been formerly enslaved. It was an independent, self-governing, all-Black city, the first of its kind in the nation.
6: Here's what my father says. He says he got here in the 50s. He said Mound Bayou was jumping. And I'm just saying it the way he says it. We had just about everything that we needed, self-contained. We had our own movie theater. Of course, we were self-contained as far as political government and that type of thing. We had all the stores that we needed here. And so everything that you would need to go to a white town for, you really didn't need to do that. Everything was already here. So think of it this way. If you are being treated horribly in Mississippi, so if you live in 30, 40, 50 miles from Mound Bayou, you might want to come to Mound Bayou to shop instead of the places that are near you, because they're going to make you go to the back. They're going to treat you like dirt. So the store owners here in Mound Bayou become some of the wealthiest people in the state of Mississippi. Also, a lot of people were sending people to Mound Bayou, sending their kids to Mound Bayou for education. And so when they were only going up to maybe the third, fourth, fifth, sixth grade in the state of Mississippi, teaching Black people or bringing Black people to school, the only way a lot of people were furthering their education, their choice was Mound Bayou. Mound Bayou was a sanctuary city. So if you made it to Mound Bayou, you were safe. The people, I call them the Yahoos or Ku Klux Klan, they get jealous and they want to come burn Mound Bayou down. The wholesalers or the good white people decided that they weren't going to let that happen. And so they let the people in Mound Bayou know that they're coming to burn you down. So the people in Mound Bayou organized. They had guys up on the rooftops and in the windows with rifles waiting on them. And then they had a guy that sat on top of the bank building, and he was up there with a Gatling gun. And when these guys, when they rode into town, the guy on the rooftop let that Gatling gun be heard. He just cranked it up and let it be heard. When they heard the Gatling gun, they knew that distinctive sound. They turned around and they fled.
5: When we first opened our museum, there was a collection from a man who had been collecting artifacts all his life. And he had this huge collection of African-American memorabilia. A lot of it, a good percentage of it, was negative, stereotypical. And the way we characterized it is that, you know, when we brought people in, we would say, you look at this negativity, and this negativity represents the lie that America tells about who Black people are to justify slavery to justify Jim Crow and to justify their cruelness toward African Americans. But the truth about who Black people are can be accurately told through the story of Mound Bayou.
3: Herman Johnson Jr. is director of the Mound Bayou Museum in Mound Bayou, Mississippi. Beverly Gage, what drew you there?
4: I didn't initially plan to go to Mound Bayou. I went to the Mississippi Delta as part of a chapter on civil rights history and civil rights tourism, which is really expanding in a lot of parts of the South. I was really focused on Alabama and Mississippi. And so I was in the Delta to see some of the new sites devoted to the Emmett Till lynching from the 1950s that had been developing over the years. But as I was having breakfast in Cleveland, Mississippi, one morning, I saw mention of Mound Bayou and the fact that Mound Bayou had opened this new museum. And I was so excited because I actually knew some of this history of Mound Bayou. I didn't know that anything was being done with that history. So I immediately redid my itinerary and set off for Mound Bayou. Now, this museum was not all that easy to find. It hadn't made it into the world of GPS yet, but it's a little town. And so I just stopped and started asking around. Some guys were like, yeah, well, we have a museum. The museum's closed. Oh, wait, but if you go knock on the window of that car across the street, that's one of the men who founded it. So I went and knocked. It was actually Herman's brother, Daryl. And he very kindly called up Herman and I spent the morning in the museum really learning with and engaging with all of this history.
3: Isn't that remarkable? I mean, we heard Herman earlier say that even though Mound Bayou was the first independent, self-governing all-Black city in the country, it wasn't even in the Mississippi tourism guide. You say it wasn't even, like, GPS hadn't quite located it yet either. But I understand that Herman's trying to change that.
4: That's right. I mean, one of the things that's really remarkable about Mound Bayou is, well, I guess I'll say two things. One is that it became really a center of civil rights activism in the 40s, 50s, and 60s in ways that I think haven't been fully incorporated into either our public history or our textbooks. Because it was such a sanctuary place, it became a place where you could learn about voting rights and civil rights. So Medgar Evers, for instance, worked in Mound Bayou for a long time before he emerged as a civil rights leader. It was a place where people could come and be protected. So Mamie Till, when she came down to find out what had happened to her son, spent a lot of time in Mound Bayou. So it's got this amazing civil rights history in addition to its broader history. And partly as a result of the civil rights movement, when desegregation started to happen, the population of Mound Bayou started to empty out a little bit. And there are lots of downsides to that. But one upside is that a lot of the historic structures are still there. They're often unused at this moment or in some state of, you know, collapse, needing some repair. But the potential is all there to really turn this into a historic town that would have huge significance and really would tell us a different set of stories about the United States than we often hear.
3: Well, when we come back, Beverly, I want to talk with you about your night sleeping in a nuclear missile silo. So there's so much more to discuss in a moment. This is On Point.

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3: 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The ABC 27 weather forecast, partly cloudy weather tonight, the low 57. A pleasant Saturday ahead with a nice high of 70 to start your weekend.
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6: You're back with On Point. I'm Meghna Chakrabarty, and Beverly Gage is with us. Her latest book is This Land Is Your Land, A Road Trip Through U.S. History. It's a book written in honor of America's 250th anniversary. And Beverly, we'll get to your night with the nukes in just a second here. But I wanted to ask you some fundamental questions about the nature of your road trip. The things that everybody wants to know, like what were your favorite snacks?
7: That's very good. I tried to be relatively restrained about this, and so I veered toward protein. And I also would say that even more than snacks, the essential for me really was audiobooks, because I had this kind of immersive strategy where as I was driving around, particularly in places where the distances were vast, I would put on an audiobook that was about that region at the moment that I was trying to invest in historically. And so I tried to do the full immersion thing.
6: You were very restrained, because when it comes to snacks and road trips, the time where I fully allow myself to let loose from any pretense of eating healthy is when I'm in the car. I just feel like that's also sort of a fundamental part of the American road trip. You got to pull off to the side of the road at whatever's there, your roadside diner, and just eat whatever you have. But I appreciate your maintaining healthiness.
7: Well, when you're doing as much of it as I was doing, it would go south really, really fast if it was all junk food.
6: Okay. And you did most of this on your own, but a little bit with your son as well, right?
7: That's right. Most of these were trips that I undertook as part of the research for this book. And so I was going alone on my own schedule and, spending lots more time actually in a lot of these places than many ordinary people might want to. But I did bring my son along on some of the trips, and my husband was also with me very occasionally.
6: Did you play any games in the car when you had family members with you?
7: Well, my son, Nick, and I, partly because we've done so many road trips through kind of vast, relatively unpopulated spaces over the years, we play the cow game. So that is a highly competitive, he gets to look out one side of the car, I get to look out the other side, and we see who gets to spot more cows.
6: Who won?
7: Nick won.
6: And how many did he spot?
7: I don't remember the exact number, but we were in Texas, so it was quite a lot.
6: Oh, but my amazing producer, Paige, knows the exact number. I think it's over. It is
7: in the book.
6: It is here. In the book. She has it here. Okay. Your son counted 677 cows in Texas on one leg. Well, the cows had more than one leg, but it was one leg of your trip. And you came in with a measly 625, Beverly. Come on.
7: I know. It was brutal.
6: By the way, I'm so pleased that you guys did play games, because I think that's one of the things about the pre-digital age car road trip, which was so magical and people have so many memories of, is that actually people interacted. You're trapped in a little car. You have to do something. And so every family has their own set of like unique car-based games that they'd play with each other on road trips. And part of me is a little sad that because of digital technology, maybe that's going the way of the dodo. But one more thing about traveling, and especially the times where you were on your own, Beverly. I mean, on your own as a woman, how did that feel?
7: I was very conscious when I was doing this traveling, but writing this book, that the road trip is just a very masculine genre. And so our most famous road trip books tend to be about, you know, a swaggering man sort of on the edge of society, exploring or declaiming about America. And I knew that I wasn't going to write that kind of book. I would say this is sort of like a mom book, you know, mom on a road trip. And at the same time, I was very self-conscious in moments about being a woman traveling alone, not so much because I felt any sort of danger, but because I found that I was a little hard for my fellow travelers to process. You know, who is this middle-aged woman by herself, kind of obsessively going to historic sites? Sometimes people asked, sometimes they didn't, and just gave me sort of strange looks. But of course, most people do this kind of travel with their friends, with their family, with their partners. And so I was often, I won't say the odd man out, I'll say the odd woman out in those settings.
6: Well, I have to say, nothing gives me more pleasure in this moment right now than to say, move over, Jack Kerouac. Here comes Beverly Gage, okay?
7: The mom book, yes.
6: On the road with mom. Okay, so let's talk about this nuclear missile silo that you not only visited, but slept in.
7: I went to the Southwest, especially New Mexico and Nevada, a little bit of Eastern California, to look at the history of the Second World War and the early Cold War and think about the ways that that not only reshaped the world, but had these dramatic impacts in the domestic United States. And the Southwest is one of the key areas where you can really see that in the landscape, in the historic sites that are there. So I went to Los Alamos to think about the origins of nuclear war. But then to capture a later period of that story, I went down outside of Roswell, New Mexico, where a local entrepreneur and history buff has rehabbed a former Atlas missile silo and turned it into an Airbnb. So you can go stay in a nuclear missile silo. It's way out there, pretty far outside of Roswell, and spend the night underground in this very strange but illuminating place.
6: Strange because also, I mean, when it was an active nuclear missile silo, there were people who were working there who were also staying there. I mean, did it sort of put you in, did you try to put yourself in the minds of those people?
7: I did. These were Atlas missile silos that were put in the early 1960s. So just as intercontinental ballistic missiles were becoming a thing, you know, the idea that you could basically just kind of press a button and turn a key and a missile would fly halfway around the world with great destructive capacity. And so I spent a lot of time when I was there in what is actually a pretty nice underground apartment at this point. But thinking about the men whose job it was to go underground when the missile was there, to spend day after day enacting these routines, conducting maintenance, sort of waiting for the call that they hoped would never come, but whose whole purpose when they were down there was to be ready to wreak this kind of immense destruction on people halfway around the world. So I thought a lot about what that experience might have been like.
6: So let's take a step back for a moment, Beverly, because we talked about, well, I guess we talked about three, four really different kinds of historical sites in this country. But I get the impression from your book that even though they're all telling different slices of American history, that you actually found a lot of commonality between them.
7: That's right. I guess I had an instinct that that might be the case, but I didn't know how I would see it emerge. And what I found were that there were all sorts of connections between these places in how they interacted with each other, how they imagined each other. Sometimes I found characters who would show up again and again and again over the course of my travels. One of those was someone who I did not expect to spend a lot of time thinking about, David Crockett, better known as Davy Crockett. And I first encountered him when I was visiting Tennessee to think about the 1820s and 1830s and Andrew Jackson and the process of Indian removal. I learned there something that I hadn't known about him, which is that he was the only member of the Tennessee congressional delegation to vote against Indian removal. And so it really gave a different complexity to him as a figure, to that whole moment, to think about the opposition to that really pernicious federal policy. But that kind of destroyed his political career in Tennessee, or helped to. So he took off for Texas, and I was going to Texas, and there I was at the Alamo, where Davy Crockett met his death. And so I thought, wow, okay, we've got all this traveling from one place to another, taking experiences and stories and history, and connecting these places. And then when I was writing about Disneyland, one of the last chapters of the book, there was Davy Crockett again as this kind of Wild West legend being remade, you know, a century after his death, for the consumption of little American boys.
8: King of the Wild Frontier. I can almost still hear the song in my head. So the reason why I asked that is because you have this quote from President Johnson that you saw engraved on the wall at the LBJ Presidential Library, right? And this is obviously in Texas. And the quote is that American history is about, quote, the excitement of becoming, always becoming, trying, probing, failing, resting, and trying again. Is that what you saw on these sites?
7: It is what I saw, and I really came to think of American history as in part this conversation over time between generations about what this country is, what it's supposed to be, how it relates to its founding legacies, how it relates to its highest ideals, how it grapples with the tensions between ideals and realities. And the other thing that I saw again and again, which I think really speaks to our moment, is an ambivalence and uncertainty in the people of the past about how they felt about the country and how they wanted to engage it. One of the places that the book starts is Independence Hall, and there you have George Washington's chair where he sat when the Constitutional Convention was happening. On the back of that chair, there's a half sun, and Benjamin Franklin is said to have sat in that room looking at that half sun, wondering if that sun was rising or setting on this thing called the United States of America. So those anxieties have been there from the first moment. And I encountered so many historical characters during my travels who were really at the intersection of wanting to love the country, wanting to make it a better place, being horrified by some of the things that it was doing, trying to use their own talents to bring about transformative change, sometimes accomplishing that, sometimes being disappointed. But, you know, it's a messy history. And I think we in our own moment are just in that messy history once again. And so I think there are lots of models for how to think about it that you can find out there traveling through history.
8: Do you ever wonder how our current history might be told by future generations? You know, because I'm thinking about, you had said earlier that, you know, we're kind of in a moment right now where, at least amongst our national leaders, the president, it's in vogue to kind of erase parts of history that he doesn't like. You know, so I'm just thinking of, well, January 6th, 2021, he's trying to erase the public record of that by pardoning all the people who stormed the Capitol, et cetera. But given how you have seen current Americans remembering their local pasts, does it give you hope that we'll be honest with ourselves a couple generations from now when we look back at, say, 2026?
7: There's no question that this is a troubling moment for the practice of history, and there are lots of pressures from whether records are going to be made available, federal policies that say you can only say this and you can't say that. Those are all really troubling. But history is a big tent enterprise, and it's actually not that easy to control what people know about their history, especially once the cat's out of the bag, right? And especially once we have all these places where this history is being engaged and is being preserved and is being thought through. So I am an optimist that there's going to be both a powerful historical record of this moment, but also that, you know, even attempts to suppress history are going to get lots and lots of pushback, because part of the premise of this book is that anyone can get out there and really try to explore this and learn and engage with the history that they want to know and that really matters.
8: What's your answer to Franklin's question about whether the sun is rising or setting on the United States?
7: I think there's a choice involved in answering that question. And so I'm going to say rising, because I think that optimism is a choice. And I'm concerned that in this moment, though there are plenty of signals that the United States is in some distress, in some trouble, maybe even in a certain kind of decline, nonetheless, I think that simply going with that is a way of disengaging. It's a way of not being curious. It's a way of not taking your duties seriously as a citizen and as a participant in this society. And so I say rising, because I think that optimism is a choice that has to be made in this moment. We have to envision bigger and better futures. And you people of the past did that and brought us the world that we have today, for better and for worse.
8: So you went on these road trips in part looking for hope as well. It sounds like you found it, Beverly.
7: It's so much better being out talking to actual human beings, being actually on the ground in, you know, living, functioning communities as diverse and different as they all are. Yeah, it was heartening. It's a much better way, I think, to try to understand where we are, or at least it's a very powerful supplement other than our, you know, kind of algorithm driven, screen based interactions.
8: You know what I find most heartening about these local historical places is that when you go there, the current pressures of national politics get stripped away. And what you're actually interacting with are real people at a local level who are capturing a history of local people just trying to live their lives during the various times that they are they're examining. It is so refreshing to be back at that level of reality that, as you said, sometimes because of the news and algorithms, et cetera, we're really disconnected from. Okay, Beverly, we have 30 seconds. What's one place I should add on my list of places to road trip to?
7: Disneyland.
8: No, I've already been there. Give me another one. Quick.
7: Okay, then the Ronald Reagan Presidential Library, which is not too far off from Disneyland, but was as far as I got into the late 20th century, will tell you a lot about how our world was made.
8: Terrific. I'm going to put the Reagan Library on my list then next time I'm out in California. So Beverly Gage, history professor at Yale University. We've been talking about her new book. It is This Land Is Your Land, a road trip through U.S. history. And we have an excerpt of it, by the way, at our website, onpointradio.org. Beverly Gage, thank you so very much.
7: Thanks, Meghna.
8: I'm Meghna Chakrabarty. This is On Point.

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2: Federal EV tax credits expired a year ago. 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
2: I'm Kai Rizdal, a state-level map of EV incentives. 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
5: 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The ABC 27 weather forecast, partly cloudy weather tonight, the low 57. A pleasant Saturday ahead with a nice high of 70 to start your weekend.
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4: Good afternoon and happy Friday. 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The ABC 27 weather forecast, partly cloudy weather tonight, the low 57. A pleasant Saturday ahead with a nice high of 70 to start your weekend.
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7: How do you look for an alien civilization that you know nothing about? I'm Flora Lichtman, and this is Science Friday. Researchers are searching for aliens, not by looking for life itself, but for traces of its technology.
8: This is something that really requires some interdisciplinary thinking. What do we use technology for? What could we imagine using technology for in the future? And what are the physics and engineering limits that we might run up against?
7: Plus, a conversation with documentarian John Wilson about his new film, The History of Concrete.
9: I was on kind of a depressing adventure for a couple of years where I had trained my eye to just notice all the imperfections in this material everywhere I went around the world.
7: We'll talk about it and how sports teams are testing the limits of jet lag science. That's after this.
10: Live from NPR News, I'm Lakshmi Singh. President Trump could be facing a busy month of campaigning for congressional candidates ahead of the midterms this week. He's been to Texas and Oklahoma. Tonight, he travels to Mobile, Alabama. Tomorrow, the president is slated to go to Ohio, and on Monday, Nebraska. Some Republicans in competitive races have broken with the president over his war with Iran, policies blamed for higher inflation, and Trump's immigration policy. The latest NPR PBS News Marist poll of registered

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1: The weather forecast from ABC 27, partly cloudy, mild the remainder of the afternoon, remaining partly cloudy tonight with a low of 57, becoming sunny, a very nice day on tap for Saturday with a high around 70, cooler on Sunday with clouds and sun and maybe a few showers mainly to the southern areas in our listening region, Sunday's high 63. Right now it's 82 degrees in Harrisburg, 84 in York, 86 degrees in Lancaster. 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
3: On both sides to work together to get more diesel to the market. We know that France, Germany, and Italy, they're sitting on reserves.
4: Facing pressure from President Trump, the world's wealthiest nations agreed to release diesel from their stockpiles.
5: For Friday, October 2nd, this is All Things Considered from NPR News.
4: I'm Juana Summers.
5: And I'm Sasha Pfeiffer. With the midterm elections just around the corner, the U.S. job market is showing signs of weakness.
4: Hiring slowed and the unemployment rate inched higher.
6: Workers were expecting more opportunities this month. They were really betting on employers picking up on that momentum that just didn't follow through.
5: Also, fears that prediction market companies could cause people with gambling issues to relapse.
7: That becomes a lot closer to a slot machine in your pocket. How is that not any different than going to a casino?
4: And our critic Bob Mondello reviews Tom Cruise's new movie, Digger.
5: First, this news.
8: Live from NPR News, I'm Lakshmi Singh. The Attorney General of New York is leading a criminal investigation into an alleged gang rape at Cornell University. As NPR's Brian Mann reports, New York Democratic Governor Kathy Hochul appointed AG Letitia James, saying she wants answers about why the 2024 case was not fully investigated.
9: Hochul says she's troubled by the behavior of university leaders, campus police, and a local prosecutor who dropped the investigation 2 years ago after seeing only a partial transcript of the woman's allegations.
10: I will not allow anyone to sweep this case under the rug.
9: Letitia James, the state attorney general, will now take over the criminal probe. Hochul says she'll also push to close a loophole in state law that makes it harder to prosecute sex crimes when the victim has been drinking or using drugs.
10: Voluntary intoxication is not a license for sexual assault or gang rape, period.
9: Cornell University has also agreed to Hochul's demand that an outside counsel review the school's handling of the case. Brian Mann, NPR News, Ithaca, New York.
8: A new report from the Labor Department shows hiring slowed last month.

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1: Around 4.2%. It is sharply higher among Black people, increasing in September to 7%. Under pressure from President Trump, G7 countries have agreed to release 100 million barrels of diesel and crude oil. Here's French President Emmanuel Macron. Today, announcing the decision to release strategic reserves over the next 4 months, starting with diesel. Much of the globe's delivery network depends on the fuel, which has climbed to record highs in the United States and to the forefront of voter worries a month before the midterm elections. After 9 years as NFL game analyst for CBS Sports, Tony Romo's tenure has formally ended. The network confirmed his departure more than a month after the former Dallas Cowboys quarterback pleaded no contest to the charge of operating a vehicle while intoxicated. From Washington, this is NPR News.
2: Good afternoon. I'm David Payne, WITF News. The State House this week approved legislation aimed at expanding voting in Pennsylvania's primary elections. Carter Walker from our partners at VoteBeat has this report.
3: Pennsylvania is one of only 8 states where only Democrats or Republicans can vote in primary elections, which can sometimes be more consequential than November elections. Advocates say that's unfair to the 1.2 million unaffiliated voters in the state. Jared Solomon is a Democratic state representative from Philadelphia. He sponsored the bill and says it's time for Pennsylvania to get on board with the rest of the country and allow independent voters to participate in primaries.
4: There's nothing more foundational to our democracy to build in accountability, institutional accountability, than ensuring everyone has a right to vote and a voice in the democratic process.
3: Republicans, who control the state Senate, say any election legislation has to be paired with expanded voter ID. With the current legislative session wrapping up soon, that is unlikely to happen. In Harrisburg, I'm Carter Walker for VoteBeat Pennsylvania.
2: Pennsylvania's statewide archery deer season opens tomorrow. Deer hunters can harvest one antlered deer per license year. Archery hunters using tree stands are reminded to hunt safely. The Pennsylvania Game Commission encourages hunters to wear full-body safety harnesses when they venture out. The archery deer season runs through November 20th, and following Pennsylvania's firearms deer season, archery deer season reopens on December 26th and runs through January 24th. It's 82 degrees in Hershey, 86 in Gettysburg, 82 degrees in Reading, heading down tonight to a low of 57. I'm David Payne, WITF News.
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7: From NPR News, this is All Things Considered. I'm Sasha Pfeiffer.
8: And I'm Juana Summers. It seems President Trump has prevailed on the world's wealthiest nations to release diesel from their stockpiles. That decision came earlier today at an emergency G7 meeting. Trump had been threatening to stop all exports of U.S. diesel fuel if Europeans didn't release their own diesel. A U.S. ban would have pushed already high global diesel prices even higher. And those steep prices, which have risen substantially since the U.S. went to war with Iran, are already squeezing everyone, from farmers to small business owners. NPR's Eleanor Beardsley joins us now from Paris. Hi there.
9: Good afternoon, Juana.
8: Eleanor, tell us more about what the G7 decided today.
9: Well, in this emergency meeting, they decided to release 100 million barrels over the next 4 months, beginning immediately. And they'll begin by releasing barrels of diesel fuel in the first 20 days. France chairs the G7, and President Emmanuel Macron convened the meeting by video conference, which included the head of the International Energy Agency, which is based in Paris. Macron said the release would be coordinated by the IEA. Macron said G7 members would also coordinate to increase production and bring down transport costs, like the insurance for tankers, he said, and push to get more tankers flowing through the Strait of Hormuz.
8: And Eleanor, President Trump's early

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1: Jobs and the unemployment rate ticked up last month. Next month, voters go to the polls in pivotal midterm elections at a time of discontent over the high cost of living and state of the economy. U.S. stocks rose today. 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
2: Good evening. I'm David Payne, WITF News. Democrats in the state house are among those calling for a Republican lawmaker to resign after he allegedly made homophobic comments. The lawmaker under fire is Aaron Bernstein of Lawrence and Butler counties. It was at a bar in Harrisburg this week when Bernstein allegedly made the remarks aimed at Representative Malcolm Kenyatta of Philadelphia, who was openly gay. According to published reports, Bernstein pointed out that Kenyatta had lost weight, which he allegedly attributed to AIDS. Bernstein has denied making the comments. Members of the state's legislative LGBTQ Equality Caucus, as well as the Legislative Black Caucus, issued a statement demanding Bernstein's immediate resignation. Representative Kenyatta is among them.
3: When you use language that demonizes people, that belittles people, it's never about one person. It's indicative of what you will do to anybody and what he will say about any Pennsylvania.
2: A spokesman for the House Republican Caucus referred to Bernstein's comments as, quote, troubling and not comporting with the values and professionalism Pennsylvanians expect from their state lawmakers. A bipartisan group of lawmakers this week passed a bill to open up Pennsylvania's primary elections to unaffiliated voters. Currently, only registered Republicans or Democrats can pick which candidates appear in the general election. The change could cause some stress for election officials who would have to track which primary unaffiliated voters want to weigh in on and prevent voting in both. Sean Drasher, Lebanon County's election director, says it would increase the risk of errors and would require more training for poll workers.
4: It's frustrating, but we'll do our best to train around it, and I'm sure with time we'll get it under control.
2: The bill now goes to the Republican-controlled state Senate. This story was made possible by a collaboration between WITF News and VoteBeat. It's 79 degrees in Redding, 79 in Red Lion, 79 in Camp Hill. I'm David Payne, WITF News.
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6: This is All Things Considered from NPR News. I'm Juana Summers.
7: And I'm Sasha Pfeiffer. We're starting this hour with the latest in the investigation into an alleged gang rape at a fraternity at Cornell University. At a press conference this morning, New York Governor Kathy Hochul said she lacked faith in the Cornell University Police Department and the local district attorney.
8: Somebody knew more than they were letting people know.
7: Hochul has appointed New York Attorney General Letitia James as a special prosecutor to take over the case. Aurora Berry from member station WSKG has been following this and joins us now. Hi, Aurora.
9: Hi.
7: What did Hochul say made her feel like she doesn't have trust in local law enforcement to handle this?
9: Well, it came out this week, and NPR confirmed that the woman told university police back in 2024 she was raped by a group of fraternity members. The governor pointed to that revelation and to a statement by Tompkins County District Attorney Matthew Van Houten that he never saw a transcript of her 2024 interview with police. Instead, he relied on a six-page report from campus police and did not charge anyone with a crime. At the press conference, Hochul said that the woman was failed by institutions that were supposed to protect her. Here she is.
8: In what world would the police learn from a victim that she'd been literally gang raped while intoxicated by five men in a fraternity house and not elevate those allegations to the district attorney?
9: Hochul also criticized the district attorney for not interviewing her or requesting a full transcript of her police interview.
7: Now that the governor has asked the state attorney general to take over as special prosecutor, do we know what steps happen next?
9: It's hard to say. James even acknowledged that people want answers about what happened in 2024, but it will take some time. She says her office will review the facts, gather evidence, interview witnesses, and if necessary, pursue prosecution.

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1: This final note on the way out today, in which context, as always, matters. You might have seen the news. The G7 countries and their partners are going to release 100 million barrels of oil and diesel over the next 4 months to try to, obviously, bring prices down. So, look, A for effort and all that, but I'm obliged to remind you here that we use, globally, 100 million barrels of oil every single day. Our theme music was composed by B.J. Lederman. Marketplace's executive producer is Nancy Fargali. Joanne Griffith is the chief content officer. Neil Scarborough is the vice president and general manager. And I'm Kai Rizdahl. Have yourselves a great weekend, everybody. We will see you back here on Monday, all right? This is APM.
2: The bottom line is we don't have a system with Title IX or in this country that really accounts for the messiness that is many, many cases of sexual assault, particularly on campus, particularly with Greek life, particularly when drugs and alcohol are involved.
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6: Good evening and thanks for listening to WITF, the weather forecast from ABC 27. Partly cloudy tonight, low 57. Sunny and pleasant tomorrow, high 70. Clouds and some sun on Sunday with a few showers, mainly to the south of our listening area, high 63.
7: The G7 dips into its emergency fuel reserves, but will releasing millions of barrels be enough to bring soaring diesel prices back down? And Nike admits it has significant work to do in China, where sales have fallen by around a third from their peak. Can it turn things around? That's all to come on World Business Report, which is after this latest world news.
8: BBC News with Fiona MacDonald. Riot police across France have clashed with student protesters on another day of violence. The Interior Minister said more than 1,700 people had been arrested. The students' complaints include a lack of teachers, overcrowded classrooms and run-down buildings. President Trump has praised European countries for agreeing to release stockpiled fuel. The G7 industrialised nations will release 100 million barrels of fuel over 4 months. It's designed to halt the price surge following the Iran war. Lawyers for the Tennessee death row inmate Krista Pike says she's unconscious and on a ventilator after surviving two lethal injections on Wednesday. Hospital staff in Nashville are working to clear the drug from her system. A former Republican congressman for Florida, David Rivera, has been in prison for 10 years for money laundering and working as an undeclared foreign agent. He was involved in a secret political influence peddling campaign to ease pressure on Venezuela under the now deposed president Nicolas Maduro. Reports from Yemen say dozens of combatants have been killed in clashes between the Houthis and Saudi-backed forces in the Taiz region. The Iranian-backed Houthis have seized swathes of territory. The federal police in Brazil say they have, as yet, found no plot or suspect as they probe alleged threats against US diplomatic facilities. This comes after the United States suspended all consular services in Brazil, citing security concerns. British police say Joshua Kerry, the man accused of murdering the former government minister, Anne Widdecombe, has been charged with preparing acts of terrorism, including against the Reform UK leader Nigel Farage. And Argentina's offering citizenship to foreigners investing at least $350,000 in the country. He said it would boost Argentine's finances.
7: The G7 reaches for the emergency fuel tap to bring down the price at the pump.
9: This is just taking a biscuit.
10: Too high for me.
11: It's really bad.
12: But sometimes it's just not worth it with these prices.
7: It's World Business Report from the BBC World Service. I'm Leanna Byrne. The G7 has agreed to release millions of barrels from emergency reserves in an effort to bring fuel prices down. But will it be enough to take the heat out of the diesel market? Nike admits it has significant work to do in China as sales there slump. And the Italian home's on sale for just €1. But how much does that bargain really cost? Diesel prices have been on the up and up, and it's hitting drivers' pockets.
13: Before you used to spend like £15, now it's almost like double, and it's no good, you know.
14: Every day you think about, have I got enough fuel? Where am I going to find reasonably flat-priced fuel?
15: I'm going to have to sell my car. I can't afford to keep this car, so I'm going to have to get something a bit more economical.
7: President Donald Trump had been threatening to restrict US diesel exports in an effort to bring down prices at home, while also pressing Europe, which relies heavily on American supplies, to release more fuel from its own reserves. And now G7 countries have agreed to do just that. They'll release 100 million barrels of crude oil and diesel from strategic stockpiles over the next 4 months, with a substantial amount of diesel due to be released in the first 20 days. Here's French President Emmanuel Macron.
16: This joint decision and this unity should bring prices down. The volumes that are also being released will smooth the functioning of the market and push prices down. And so normally, regardless of any events that might happen again, all of this is moving in the right direction. We've all jointly committed to releasing these strategic reserves in the proportions I mentioned, with priority given to diesel, and we have all committed to ensuring that there will be no export bans. President Trump, in particular, was very clear on this point, and I think that this is very positive, and it increases coordination between the various stakeholders.
17: I think it's very positive. On accroît la coordination entre les acteurs.
7: Now, of course, fuel prices have risen sharply since the start of the US and Israeli war with Iran. President Trump welcomed the agreement on social media, saying Europe had agreed to release what he called a massive amount of its diesel stocks, with the process beginning immediately. Here's the president's economic advisor, Kevin Hassett.
18: We've had conversations with our European friends. The president is talking to our allies about these matters, and we expect that there's lots of room for positive news. The Europeans have a different strategic reserve than the U.S. Ours is crude, and theirs is refined product, and they have a massive, massive amount of refined product, especially diesel. And so we think that they have room probably to help the world economy right now.
7: The 100 million barrels will be a mixture of crude oil and diesel, although the exact split hasn't been announced. Oil prices initially fell on the news. Brent crude briefly dropped below $100 a barrel before recovering to around $102. Before the war with Iran began, it had been trading at roughly $73. With me now is Tom Closa, Chief Energy Advisor at Gulf Oil. Tom, hello.
19: Hi, nice to join you today.
7: It's great to have you, Tom. So just give us the context of this. How significant is the release of that crude and diesel when the market is so tight?
19: I think it'll help for October, but in reality, it's pretty underwhelming. I mean, if you divide the numbers up and you go through the arithmetic, it might mean another 415,000 barrels a day of diesel being released. You know, the world uses 30 million barrels a day. And so, you know, it's not really that much. And when you compare it to what was lost from Russia, you know, Russia was typically exporting 800,000 barrels a day not that long ago. So it's not an incredible or a massive sum, as though some of the people in the political sphere have mentioned.
7: Now, why is it diesel that has the particular problem here?
19: Well, diesel is the highest used product across the globe. And if you think about emerging economies, what do they need first? They need diesel to power agriculture, industry, metals, you name it. You know, in the United States, it's used basically for transportation, but around the world, it can really fire up some of the emerging economies. And the problem is drone attacks in Russia, in the Persian Gulf, and in the Red Sea have knocked out, you know, somewhere on the order of 7 million barrels a day, or about 7% of U.S. of global refining capacity. And of that global refining capacity, probably 2 million barrels a day or more of diesel production has been lost for the moment.
7: Now, Tom, you made the point that it's not a huge amount, but could it at all make its way through to what businesses and motorists are actually paying? Because diesel prices, they did fall, didn't they?
19: Yeah, and I think they're going to fall this month, but I don't think we're going to go back to anything approaching typical levels, which is to say that I think October numbers this year will be the highest of any October on record. Mm. You know, one of the things we have to consider here is what exactly are strategic inventories in Europe? You don't have underground salt domes like we had for crude oil. And I know Kevin Hassett talked about massive reserves, but it may just be selling oil on the balance sheet from one pocket and it's going in another. It's not clear whether there's going to be a lot more product on the market from this.
7: So, Tom, do you think that the really important development here really is that Washington stepped back from its threat of a ban? Because that would have been serious business.
19: Yeah, I think what happened here was that the U.S. needs more fuel on the market in the month of October before the midterm elections. You know, the rest of the world needs it this winter. Crunch time is December, January, and February when a lot of diesel molecules have to go to heat up homes. And so to that extent, you know, it's interesting timing to say the least.
7: All right, Tom Closa, Chief Energy Advisor at Gulf Oil. Thank you so much for joining us. Also got Chris Lowe, Chief Economist at FHN Financial in New York. Hello, Chris.
10: Hi, Leanna.
7: Well, diesel prices, Chris, have been one of the things driving inflation fears. So does this take some pressure off central banks, even though it might only be a month reprieve?
10: Yeah, I'd say Tom is spot on in his analysis. This diesel price increase is not really about an oil shortage. It's about a refinery capacity shortage. And so a reprieve, yes. But for a month, yes. Longer than that, probably not. I think it does allow central banks to maybe step back a bit. And in the meantime, I know here in the U.S., we are trying to get more refinery capacity online, but that really takes a long time.
7: Well, we had some interesting numbers out of the U.S. Jobs market slowed sharply in September. Employers added just 29,000 jobs, far fewer than economists had expected, while unemployment edged up to 4.2%. Now, previous estimates for July and August were also revised down, with 60,000 jobs wiped from the earlier figures. And there's a political dimension to this too. I mean, this is the final jobs report before Americans vote in the next month's midterm election. So here's Samir Hussein in New York.
11: 29,000 jobs added is significantly less than what people were expecting, right? They were expecting somewhere around the 80,000 range. Not only that, but for the previous 2 months, the Labor Department has actually revised down the jobs growth from the previous months. So that's showing that there is a real significant slowdown happening in the labor market. And then if you look closely at wage growth, well, as we know, wage growth has not been keeping in line with inflation. So it may be that there people are still in their jobs, but they're not making enough money to meet the demands because of rising inflation here in the U.S.
7: So what does that slowdown look like on the ground? Are companies actively cutting workers or are they simply not hiring?
11: It's very much a no hire, no fire situation. So you don't have a lot of movement that's happening in the labor market. And in terms of what this means for the overall U.S. economy, the labor market is something that, you know, a lot of officials, including the Federal Reserve, would look to and say, look, we're seeing that there is still resilience in the labor market. But now we've had a couple reports that have come out that are showing actually there's some softness in the labor market. And so I think that's going to be something that a lot of people at the Fed are are going to be paying attention to.
20: President Trump, he's saying that the U.S. economy is booming, but how difficult does a jobs report like this make that argument with voters?
11: This is the last jobs report that you're going to get before the November midterm elections. And right now, the economy is a big story for the elections in that it's really inflation. It's the cost of living. It's how much people are paying for everyday things. And that is really weighing on the Trump administration right now. So Republicans that are looking to be reelected, I mean, it's going to be a hard, it'll be a hard battle for some of them, given the current economic situation.
20: That was Samir Hussein in New York. Now, the weaker numbers have raised expectations that the Federal Reserve could keep interest rates on hold when it meets later this month, rather than raise borrowing costs again. But what do you think, Chris? Does it take another interest rate rise off the table for now?
10: In October, yes, but in December, probably not. The, you know, the December is still fully priced in the market, and it makes sense because inflation, of course, is still much too high and sticky.
20: I wonder, does it actually suggest the labor market is responding to higher interest rates, or is that too soon to account for?
10: I think it is too soon. In fact, if you look at the last 6 months, what you see is that despite an economy that, as the president would characterize it, is booming, companies are making do with fewer workers. And that's especially true in service industries like insurance, finance, technology, where there are job cuts that go back not just this month, but many months into last year. So that's really the story, is that companies have found ways to grow without adding workers. It's obviously technology, it's AI, and that's something that is not going to go away.
20: They're coming for us all, Chris. So we'll have AI
10: that's
20: burn.
10: Right.
20: Presenting World Business Report at some point. Well, we've been covering this sharp sell-off in global bond markets all week too, and that's borrowing costs hitting multi-decade highs in several countries. But we've come to the end of that now. Markets are closed. How did it finish up, Chris?
10: Well, the stock market finished a little higher with gains in consumer discretionary and technology stocks. Those are both areas that benefit from lower interest rates. And I would say, you know, when you look at what the bond market did over the course of today, it was perhaps the Fed tightening a little less and taking a little longer to do it. So that's consistent with a modest gain in those stocks.
20: All right, Chris, you stay right there. You're with World Business Report from the BBC World Service. Now, take a listen to this. Very upbeat. That was actually audio from Nike's 2023 China New Year campaign. But it is tough times for the sportswear brand Nike. It's just reported earnings which lagged behind analyst expectations, with job cuts to come. And last week, it lost one of its star ambassadors, football Kylian Mbappe, to rival brand On. Matt Powell is senior advisor with BCE Consulting and a veteran analyst of the sports retail industry. Hello, Matt.
21: Hello, thanks for having me.
20: Now, set me straight. Despite the gloom in those numbers, Nike, it's still a big brand, isn't it?
21: It's still a big brand. They're the largest sportswear brand in the world and are in no danger of giving up that number one position.
20: So what did we learn this week about why it's not doing so well lately?
21: Well, I think we've got a situation in China where the business has been very difficult for a lot of Western brands. Nike made a significant decision to clean up its distribution there, and we're already seeing the negative effects of that. Long term, they should win that market share back, but in the short term, there's going to be some pain. On the bright side, the U.S. business was actually up. The U.S. is the largest sneaker market in the world, even though it's not anywhere close to being the largest population in the world. So for them to begin to see some green shoots here, I think is very encouraging. But China is going to continue to be an anchor.
20: Well, Matt, I think you're right there, because Nike even said it still has significant work to do in China. And earlier I spoke to Jacques Roizon. He's co-founder of Forzine Performance Partners in Shanghai, which advises fashion and beauty companies on selling in China. And he's also previously run the Chinese operations of brands, including Edam and Pandora. And he argues that many of Nike's problems in China are of its own making.
0: First, let's talk about the glass half full. Nike is a fantastic brand. When we talk about Nike, I think a lot of people tend to forget that they're bigger than their next five largest competitors put together. At the same time, there's no going around the fact that they've been underperforming in China for a while. And what I would argue is that to a large extent, it's been self-inflicted. And what I mean by that is that Nike has a very consistent playbook. They've had it for years. And that playbook is basically a DNA of performance, innovation, athletes. The challenge is that the global playbook is not implemented across all touch points in China. And what I mean by that is, in particular, Tmall and JD.com and WeChat, which are the three largest online stores and therefore the three largest stores for Nike in China. And when you go on those stores, what you see first and foremost is promotions, discounts, and flash sales. And I'm talking essentially 365 days a year. And for the last few years, they've been paying for it, because you can't introduce yourself as a discount clearance brand and expect that it's never going to have an impact.
20: And then it's also facing competition from Chinese retailers like Anta. So when you've got the brand essentially downvalued because of its strategy around pricing and who can sell its products, then when it's up against competition like that, where does that leave Nike?
0: I think we can talk about the Chinese competition from Anta, from Li-Ning, or the global competitors, whether they're historical ones like Adidas or the emerging ones like Oka or On Running. But when you have the scale of Nike, I think the biggest problems are the problems that are related to the way Nike manages its own presence. I think Nike is making the brand less appealing in China, and therefore they're making the job of their competition easier.
20: Well, you have experience of building international brands in China, don't you? So how hard is that to do and to also sustain that brand?
0: I mean, to a large extent, that's exactly the most frustrating part about the Nike story, because a lot of global brands come to China and immediately benefit from the fact that they have a global reputation and that they're bringing something new to the market. The hardest thing about sustaining success in China is to sustain the attraction that you're generating with the Chinese consumers who initially came to you because you were a new brand. And it's frustrating in the case of Nike to see what's happening to them, because they've been investing in marketing and they're still investing. The problem is that it doesn't matter how many millions of dollars you're spending on marketing if your three largest touch points are telling consumers, I'm on sale, I have a clearance for you, I have a flash sale tomorrow, because at some point, that's all the consumer remembers, and it's no longer about what made you famous and what could help you turn around the brand, which is innovation, performance, athletes, which are becoming a second degree message far behind the promotional messaging that you're hearing from Nike.
20: That was Jacques Roizon, co-founder of Forzine Performance Partners in Shanghai. Matt, do you recognize the failings that we've just heard from Jacques?
21: I think, yes, I think, though, there's a different source for the problem. I think it comes back to lack of innovation in product, not having enough fresh new product, not having product that's appropriate for the Chinese market. We've faced the same kind of things here in the U.S. over the last couple of years, where the product was stale and the brand had to promote that product to clear. I think the products may be problems may be more severe in China than they are here, and certainly this pullback on distribution is going to create even further soft sales for them. But to me, the root of the problem, why the brand is so promotional, is because the product is not right.
20: Because you were mentioning earlier that actually they're doing quite well in the US, so they've obviously been able to rein it in there and promote the brand a lot more so that people are seeing it as a high-value brand.
21: Yes, exactly. I wouldn't say the brand's doing well here, but it's doing better. And that's encouraging to me. And as I'm talking to retailers who see the product further out than I do, they're telling me that the product for spring and for fall looks a lot better here in the U.S. Turning the U.S. around is one leg of the stool, if you will, but they've got to get this China situation figured out, and I have a feeling that's going to be taking more time than the turnaround here in the U.S.
20: Chris Lowe, I'm going to bring you in here. I mean, the shares, they've reacted positively to parts of the latest results, despite the weakness in China, but, I mean, how much patience are investors going to have if Nike doesn't turn it around there?
10: Well, it's got to be quick. I mean, that's the key. It's the second most important market for them. And, we saw it here in the U.S. when their sales faltered. If they don't turn it around within a quarter or two, the shares are going to be abandoned.
20: And Matt, do you think, is the Nike story, does it tell us something broader about the Chinese consumer right now, or maybe even the global consumer?
21: Well, I think we're hearing that the Chinese consumer is under some stress as well. And clearly there is a tremendous energy on the part of the Chinese government to get kids to buy Chinese products. And Anta and Li-Ning both have gotten a lot better in their product offerings. Li-Ning signing of Steph Curry as an example of that. That's going to be huge news in China. Not so much here, but in China it's going to be very, very important when they bring out his shoes. Okay. So the native brands, the local brands are a much more formidable competitor than they were some years ago.
20: All right, Matt Pell, Senior Advisor at BCE Consulting, thanks so much for joining us. Now, breathing new life into shrinking towns and villages is a problem facing governments around the world. So Italy came up with an eye-catching idea, selling abandoned homes for just €1, which is a little over a dollar, to attract new residents and investment. The scheme began in Sicily nearly two decades ago and has since been copied by towns across the country. But that €1 price tag can be misleading once renovations, fees and other costs are added in. How cheap are these homes really? Our reporter Adriana Urbano travelled to Mussomeli in central Sicily to find out.
1: I'm in Mussomeli today, a Sicilian town of less than 10,000 people, about 1 hour from the coast. What you can hear are estate agent Natalie Milazzo's keys. She's taken me to see what is left of one of Italy's most successful €1 home schemes.
2: There are only 10 to 15 €1 homes left. Today, we mainly sell newer properties in better conditions because the €1 homes that are left are in bad shape. The newer homes need little work and are really affordable.
1: And here it is, one of the last homes left in Mussomeli for €1. It's in a street in the town centre, peppered with other empty homes. She's letting me in with a massive ancient iron key, twice the size of my hand.
22: So I'm now walking down three old steps past a metal door in what is clearly an old basement, hence the echoey sound.
1: The rest of the property is small and abandoned. I can even see bottles of homemade sauce left behind by previous owners. Natalie tells me it needs new wiring, new plumbing and a new floor, which should cost around €40,000. That's roughly the same price of a so-called premium property. But what about the €1 homes in better condition? George Lang is from the UK. He has bought four €1 homes in Mussomeli, which he is now renovating himself. He has amassed over 800,000 followers on social media, where he gives advice to people interested in buying a €1 home in Sicily. So, what are the caveats?
23: Every single town and municipality has a different rules and restrictions. And in terms of the cost, you pay the symbolic price of €1. You pay the notary €2,800. You pay the agency fee of 500 euros, the APE energy certificate, which is 250 euros, and then the floor plan, which is 80 euros. Occasionally, you may run into other small paperwork issues, which can be up to about 1,000. So all in, you know, it's about 3,500-4,000 euros for a house. You can do all the work yourself as long as it's not structural.
1: With its rugged countryside and almost 2 hours away from an airport, Mussomeli isn't always what people think of when they picture Sicily. But many tell me it's the town's community spirit that sealed the deal, even when their €1 home plan fell through. Just ask Danny McCubbin. It's midday on a Sunday and he's handing out food at The Good Kitchen, the charity he opened in Mussomeli after working for 17 years with British celebrity chef Jamie Oliver. What happened to his €1 project?
3: So my house was in perfectly good condition, but sadly the houses either side were crumbling and caused a lot of water damage during the pandemic. So the cost skyrocketed from, I think, 14,000 it was going to cost to renovate it to 28,000. It just wasn't viable for me to continue with that project, particularly too because rents are so cheap here. So I rented a little tiny kitchen space in the town square for 150 euros a month, which is nothing.
1: So what advice does he have for prospective buyers?
3: My advice always to all the foreigners is to come back in winter when it's rainy as well. Because they come in summer, they see these houses and think they're perfectly fine, come back in winter and there's mould or the roof is leaking. And also to spend time here, I think that's the key, just to really decide whether this town is somewhere where you would like to live or whether it's just a place to have a second home.
1: Though many buyers are only here for the summer, their presence is shaping the town. Laura Genko is 32 and has lived here her whole life. She says the €1 home buyers have brought new energy and projects to Mussomeli.
4: Mussomeli was practically dead. The situation here has changed a lot, and so has people's mindset. There is more to do, and that's especially helpful for teenagers. I think this could lead to a revolution, really positive change.
20: Adriana Urbano with that report, and a big thanks to Chris Lowe, our markets guest. That's it from World Business Report. Thanks for listening.
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27: Jane Doe went to campus police on November 14th, and according to these documents that we reviewed, she spoke for hours with an officer, and it ends up being almost 120 pages of a transcript of her telling in graphic detail her understanding of what happened in those critical hours and how she felt that she was not fully consensual to the events.
28: I'm Rachel Abrams. That's coming up on The Daily from The New York Times.
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7: Live from NPR News in Washington, I'm Ryland Barton. A new court filing details the condition of the Tennessee woman who officials failed to execute earlier this week. Attorneys for Krista Pike say she was placed on a ventilator and remained unconscious as hospital staff worked to save her life and clear the execution drug the state had administered. Tony Gonzalez of member station WPLN reports.
8: Krista Pike's legal team wants the Tennessee Department of Correction to preserve evidence and is asking a judge for help. They're also citing several months of warnings they had provided about a blood disorder that would make it difficult to insert an IV line. They were also concerned because prison staff had failed to insert a line during another lethal injection attempt in May. Now they say that the drug pentobarbital could have been sent into Pike's arm instead of her vein. Tennessee has struggled with lethal injections. 4 years ago, officials were found to have ignored protocols and mishandled drugs. The state made changes, but concerns remained, and the governor has now ordered another review. For NPR News, I'm Tony Gonzalez in Nashville.
7: A federal judge has ordered all border-related construction to stop immediately in Texas's Big Bend region, including in Big Bend National Park. As Marfa Public Radio's Mary Cantrell reports, the emergency injunction will remain in effect while a lawsuit moves forward.
9: The Center for Biological Diversity, a church restoration group, and a river guide are suing the federal government over its border wall plans. The judge's order says the Big Bend region is not necessarily an area of high illegal entry, as federal waivers fast-tracking the project have claimed. Anti-wall advocates, including Susan Hayes, celebrated outside of a federal courthouse in El Paso.
12: The government had no justification legally to issue the waivers in the first place. It's what we all knew, to say that there is an emergency with immigration or border security in the greater Big Bend is complete and utter BS.
9: If the Trump administration appeals, the case will go to the U.S. Supreme Court. For NPR News, I'm Mary Cantrell in El Paso.
7: Mental health counselors are warning about the risks of prediction market sites. As NPR's Bobby Allen reports, clinicians say problem gamblers are relapsing with apps like Kalshi and Polymarket.
13: Prediction market sites are surging. Kalshi's data shows the $60 billion bet on the platform last month was up 2,000% from 2025. But unlike online sports books like FanDuel and DraftKings, prediction markets do not honor so-called self-exclusion registries. These are lists maintained by states that automatically ban gambling addicts from using betting sites. Mental health experts say it is a loophole that many bettors are falling into after coming across Polymarket or Kalshi's ubiquitous ads. Kalshi, in a statement, says it invests in responsible trading, including its own self-exclusion list. But state officials say as long as Kalshi and Polymarket stay unlicensed by states, there are fewer consumer protections. Bobby Allen, NPR News.
7: U.S. stocks rose near their record today. This is NPR. Amazon says it's investing more than $1 billion over the next 5 years into communities where